Just in case you forgot, this is Still Life with Orange Peel on WGDR Plainfield 91.1, WGDR Hardwick 91.7, Central Vermont Community Radio. Kind of a electronic themed evening, but I'm just going with the flow of what record goes with the next. So it's an evolving process, but I hope y'all enjoy. And we are about halfway through. I'll be coming in a little bit later with the weather, and keep it locked. Enjoy the show. And this show is all vinyl records.

Africa, Africa, land of the black man, land of the Ethiopian, where romance and legend vied for first place in our adventurous history, Ethiopia. In the eyes of Africa, sound of the drums, Bumaye, Bumaye, Bumaye.

to a more upbeat part of the show. But not to worry, I'm going to wind it down before 9. While everyone is getting sleepy and more subdued. But I packed kind of a random mix of records and had to give this one a spin. It's actually from the WGDR archive, and it is a record of just different versions of New Order's Confusion. There's instrumental, remix, the original, and this is the original. With a original instrumental mix, whatever that means. Not sure if I already said it, but this is WGDR Plainfield 91.1, WGDH Hardwick 91.7, and you are listening to Still Life with Orange Peel. This show kind of highlights the in-between space of day and night, trying to capture that sort of mysterious feeling of active self to sleeping self. And give you a little bit of a time to swim in the middle. Hope y'all keep it locked for the next 23 minutes. Promise it's worth it. And see you in 2 weeks. Next week we'll be Still Life with Club Soda. And yeah, thanks for tuning in.

Man. You know I done enjoyed things that kings and queens never have. In fact, kings and queens can't never get them. And they don't even

All right, everyone, thank you so much for tuning in tonight. Catch me in 2 weeks, and next week we'll be still live with the Club Soda, and up next we have Pitter Patter with Pat. They will take you till 11. Yeah. All right, thanks, everyone. See you in 2 weeks.

Yeah, that was Flory with From Where You Are from their hit album, The Holy Bible. And if you've listened to my show before, you know I play that band pretty much every set because I love them so much. This is Pitter Patter Radio, a bi-weekly music show from 9 to 11 p.m. And here we are, playing some fun folk rocky sort of music to kick us off tonight. Coming up next, some Neil Young. And in case you didn't know, you are tuned in to 91.1 FM WGDR Plainfield, 91.7 FM WGDH Hardwick, or you're streaming online at WGDR.org. Thank you so much for being here with me tonight. Here's Albuquerque by Neil Young.

That was Little Pilot by Blueberry Betty, right out of Burlington, Vermont. Up next, Unread Books by White Fence from his new album, Orange.

is an old one from Alex G called Master off the album Rules. Before this, we just heard Graceland by Walter TV from their album Carpe Diem. That was one of my college radio songs that I found through my college radio days, and could just barely remember the name of the band last night, so I was happy I was able to do that. Before that one was Play Scanner by Chanel Beads. Before that, none other than Deerhoof with Tiny Bubbles. Coming up next is a new single from the Burlington band Dari Bay. It's called We're Gonna Be Okay. I like it a lot. Hope you do too. This is Pitter Patter Radio on Central Vermont Community Radio. Thanks for tuning in.

That last track was by Wednesday. It was called A Billboard from I Was Trying to Describe You to Someone. Before that was Tree by Blue Smiley, legendary Philly area shoegaze band, new shoegaze, third wave shoegaze, whatever you want to call it. Before that, Gotham Break by Naomi Punk. And right now, we're listening to In the Night Kitchen by Drinks from the record Hippo Light. We've got a few more atmospheric songs coming up. Up next, Drip Drop, a track off of Carla Del Forno's new album, Confession. Been throwing that on a lot lately when I don't know what else to put on. It's some lovely tunes there from her. After that, we'll hear a track off of Gregory Ullman's latest album, Extra Stars. And then some more upbeat, dancey electronic tracks to follow. Thank you so much for tuning in here to Pitter Patter Radio. I'm on until 11 p.m. Up next, Drip Drop.

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Fun vibes. Last track was Riaz by Balti and Lapgan. That's off the new album Threads. I just caught wind of that from one of Bandcamp's editorials. Lovely sort of like Bollywood dance album. Super cool. Before that was Hyper Localized by Up Sammy. And coming up next is Kiro Bonito with Swimming. Thanks so much for tuning in and hope you're enjoying.

Blue Bayou by Roy Orbison was that last track. Before that, Nothing Was Delivered from Buddy Emmons on steel guitar. Before that was If You Ever by Lala Hathaway off of Outrun the Sky. Before that, Angelic Photo, a new track from Quiet Light off her album Blue Angel Sparkling Silver 2. That was a lot of tracks I just threw out at you. You can always go over to wgdr.org, see the live updated track list, what's playing. Right now, Even God Gets Stuck in Devotion from Dagmar Zuniga. And coming up next, Tara Clerkin Trio with Somewhere Good.

Off the Mountain from Marissa Anderson. Super talented guitarist. Just a few more songs to finish my set at 11 p.m. Thanks for tuning in. Here's Marissa Anderson.

0: so much for tuning in this evening. That last track was Spirit of the Unknown from Angelo De Augustine. Before that, Flourishing Cities of Undead from Charles Joseph Smith. That's off of Collected Works in War of the Martian Ghosts. You can find that on Bandcamp. Really cool album. And right now, Histamine by Otto Benson. I just popped a couple daily allergy, not a couple, one daily allergy pill this morning. Starting to feel the spring fever. And this is by Otto Benson, who I just saw is playing with Kate LeBon in Burlington. Or he's opening for Kate LeBon in Burlington in September, so maybe I'll go to that. Maybe. This has been Pitter Patter Radio on Central Vermont Community Radio. I'll be back in 2 weeks. Thanks for tuning in, and have a great night.
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0: Hey, Tutu, Julian Taylor here, and you are listening to The Jukebox. Thanks for tuning into the show. I've got some great music to play for you this week. That was Spring to Come from Digging Roots in the album We Are, released in 2009. I got to sit down with Raven. They are a two-time Juno Award-winning group and very big in the social activist movement across North America and the world. And Raven and I got to sit down and talk about none other than just guitars. We left everything else to the wayside and talked about guitars. He is our Yamaha Spotlight Artist of the Week, right here on The Jukebox. Here's my first part of my chat with Raven. All right, so I'm here chatting with Raven from Digging Roots. Digging Roots Raven is one half of Digging Roots. His wife, Shoshana Kish, is also part of the band. And Sky, his son, is also part of the band. Who else is part of the band these days?
1: I have Trevor Mills, which was one of the original bass players for Digging Roots. He took some time off because he raised two kids and now they're big, and he decided to come back. So that's really cool. We have Chazelle Weeks, who sings with us a lot of the time, and also Alana Bridgewater.
0: Oh, I love Alana too, yeah.
1: Oh, I mean, she's just amazing. I talked to her last night, and she's like such a powerhouse.
0: Oh my God. Yes. Please tell her I said hello. She reached out to me the other day and I owe her an email. But when did you first start playing guitar? Tell us a little bit about the history of you and the guitar.
1: Well, my grandpa had an old, I think it was a Yamaha guitar. But it was really old and it was on the res. And nobody, I don't know if he really knew how to. That guitar was never hydrated. Let's put it that way. So the action was like this, which is probably why I play slide. because when
0: the
1: you
0: action like, was like way away from the bridge of the guitar.
1: Yeah, exactly. Yeah. So when you play the C chord, you're literally like doing your, you know, weights, your strength training of the day.
0: Right on.
1: The C chord and the F chord. I'm like, what the hell?
0: And that's how you learned how to play guitar, on a guitar like that?
1: On a guitar like that, that wasn't, never had a case. But the way that it came about was that my grandpa used to come over for dinners and things. And when he left, the guitar was always in a weird place. So like one time I remember him leaving and like the guitar was in like the linen closet. Because I was like opening up to grab a towel to take a shower. And I was like, oh, there's a guitar here. And I was like, strum, strum, strum. And then like one time he was leaving and it was right on top of the fridge. You know, it was like the guitar was like up like that. Hilarious. And I was like, and I climbed up and I was like, cling, cling, cling, cling, cling. And then another time it was in the bathtub. I remember taking a shower before going to school and drying the curtain and like, oh, there's the acoustic guitar, you know? And then, so what I started to do was I started to kind of play it a bit because he would sing some country songs when he was over. And then finally he says, oh, yeah, let me show you a chord and this and that. And that's how I started. And then he gave me I wouldn't call it an assignment, but he gave me a goal. And he said, like, Raven, I want you to learn A Boy Named Sue, the Johnny Cash version.
0: Yeah, the Johnny Cash.
1: And I was like, oh, okay. So I sang and learned that tune. And that was when I discovered that I was going to be a musician.
0: And how old would you have been at that time?
1: I don't know. I think I was like maybe 13 or 14. I didn't start super young. I mean, I loved music all the time, but I had this little piano that I was playing around with. And then I asked my folks if I could have some drums and I was like bang, bang, like making crazy rackets. But the guitar sort of like focused me into
0: Your grandfather was like planting little seeds like all over the house for you to start learning guitar. Like it was a game for him.
1: Totally. Yeah. And when I became a professional musician, I think he was like, yeah, right on. He's like,
0: I did my work down here.
1: Right on. Go on and be merry.
0: That's so cool. Yeah. Thank you to your grandpa. We owe him a great deal of debt. So when you started playing guitar at 13 years old and your grandfather was leaving these nuggets all over the house for you with the acoustic guitar, was there a guitar player that you sort of like, you mentioned Johnny Cash being the first song that you learned, A Boy Named Sue, but are there guitar players in this sort of time of your life and even moving forward that you really admire and that you try to learn from or emulate or you know, just who are your favorite guitar players, really?
1: Well, I think at that time, I was like, my grandpa was talking about country music a lot. And on a res, you know, they play a lot of CCR. So and I was like, oh, you know, there's like, I heard it through the grapevine where there's this big, long solo and you hear this feedback at the end. And I just remember like, you know, some relatives getting married in like the res hall and stuff. And I remember that record was playing and it would go so far about three quarters or more in the song. And then it got scratched. So the needle would go right across and then it would play again. And everybody was so enamored in what was going on with the partying that like it would keep going and the solo would come and it would go back to the start. And like that record kept going on and on. So I think like John Fogerty at a young age was actually like, you know, like I was like, oh, he's very melodic when he plays and everything. Yeah. And so I really like that. And I like,
0: is he the lead guitar player for CCR? Did he play that solo?
1: Yeah.
0: Okay. I didn't know that.
1: Yeah. Yeah. Yeah. I mean, I didn't know that at the time either, other than that, like, I really like this music. And then I went through my, at that young age, like Megadeth and Metallica and Testament and like all these, like,
0: those are really precise guitar players though. You know?
1: Like, yeah. Yeah. They're like laser guitar players is sort of what I call them. Like the Steve Vai type of genre, Joe Satriani or something. And I like that music for like the technical aspect or like what they could do. I was just like kind of enamored by it. But then all of a sudden I discovered Stevie Ray Vaughan. My dad and I, he was like, oh, let's go check out this, this tape. Cause it was only tapes back then. And like, it was Couldn't Stand the Weather. I think it was that we picked up. And Texas Flood. And
0: oh, yeah, I remember.
1: So, yeah. And, my dad was like, you know, I just read about him in the Montreal Gazette. He's supposed to be really amazing. So we took Couldn't Stand the Weather and put it in. They're like, doom, doom, doom, doom, doom, doom, doom, doom, doom, doom, doom, doom, doom. You know, like, and it was like, oh, what is this? And it, like this thick guitar tone. And I was like, whoa, like this was like blues music, but it was sort of modernized. It was sort of like, you know, classic 50s Chicago blues or something. Yeah, but then like amplified. And, you know, when I found out later that, yeah, he really did play it amplified, like, you know, four amps on stage and that kind of stuff. So, you know, that was sort of the beginning of my influence. And then, when my grandpa passed, like years ago now, he was like, you know, Raven, you're going to have this Yamaha guitar. And I was like, oh, okay, cool. And then when he passed, somebody stole it.
0: No.
1: I know. Cause like, I was like, oh man, cause I didn't play slide back then, but I was like, ooh, you know, this is going to be a great slide guitar. Yeah, exactly. Yeah.
0: Did you but ever anyways, relocate the guitar?
1: No. It's,
0: oh man.
1: I think that it left sucks. The community because, you know, normally my res where I grew up was 350 people. And, you know, you're like, oh, buddy took it and just go pick it up at his house or whatever, you know, but I think someone took it on it off so nobody would find out. And
0: yeah. Oh man, that's too bad. But that guitar is really where it all started.
1: Yeah. Yeah. Which was like a cool Yamaha. I don't know what the name of it was or anything like that, but you know, it was, yeah. So that's I don't have a Yamaha acoustic in the house.
0: Well, we got to get you one then. We got to try to figure out a way to get you one. I'll tell them that there's not one in the house right now and that you need one that's like got action that's, you know, at least 4 inches away from the neck.
1: A beater.
0: Yeah.
1: A beater guitar.
0: Well, I love the beaters. Yamaha makes the best beater guitars. Like, I've got three of them. Like, you can grab them for a couple $100 and they just lie around the house and I just grab them when I have an idea. So, yeah, they definitely are the beater guitar that I have choice for me, for sure.
1: Yeah, well, and you know, like I have a lot of guitars and
0: how many do you have?
1: I don't know, 30, but they're they're not all like a lot of them are beaters because I don't really take care of a lot of my guitars. I take care of the ones that I need to use on stage and in the studio, but I use a lot of them for, oh, this is one particular sound. Oh, this is another sound. They each have.
0: And you use those for recording as well?
1: Yeah. I usually use like different guitars for recording. And then I have my stage guitars, which are more like solid.
2: Well, my daddy left home when I was 3, and he didn't leave much to Ma and me. Just this old guitar and an empty bottle of booze. Now, I don't blame him because he run and hid, but the meanest thing that he ever did was before he left, he went and named me Sue. Well, he must have thought that it was quite a joke, and it got a lot of laughs from lots of folks. Seems I had to fight my whole life through. Some gal would giggle and I'd get red, and some guy'd laugh and I'd bust his head. I'll tell you, life ain't easy for a boy named Sue.

kicking and a gouging and the mud and the blood and the beer. I tell you, I fought tougher men, but I really can't remember when. He kicked like a mule and he bit like a crocodile. I heard him laugh and then I heard him cussing. He went for his gun, I pulled mine first. He stood there looking at me and I saw him smile. He said, son, this world is rough, and if a man's gonna make it, he's gotta be tough. And I know I wouldn't be there to help you along. So I give you that name, and I said goodbye. I knew you'd have to get tough or die. And it's that name.

0: Jukebox is broadcast on stolen and unsurrendered land in the traditional territory of many First Nations across Turtle Island. We must realize the significance of recognizing and paying respect to the first people who resided in the territory that we are currently sitting on.
1: This is Julian Taylor's Jukebox.

In my personal opinion, they are one of the most incredible punk rock bands to come out in recent history. That's Dead Pioneers. From their release that came out in 2003, My Spirit Animal Hates Your Spirit Animal. Led by Greg Deal, this is an indigenous-led punk band and spoken word band. They are very outspoken about social justice, about indigenous identity and standing up for that, as well as trying to fight against colonialism. Check them out. Honestly, I've never seen them live, but I think that the first opportunity that I get to, I will be there, so you might see me. Now for an artist whose record came out a couple years ago. I think it came out in 2023, same as the previous song. It's Joy Aladokum, and the album was called Proof of Life. It had incredible reviews all around the world. I'm going to play the third single from that album. It's called Changes, and Rolling Stone just really hailed it as a low-key musical revolutionary record. She is of Nigerian and American descent, born in Delaware. Here is Joy Aladokum with her wonderful queer black woman strength and power. Here's Changes on the Jukebox.

from Pabino First Nation in New Brunswick. That is Wolf Castle and the song Water. It's a brand new single that just came out. And it also features Jay Milla. Jay Milla is a reggae artist from the East Coast. Last time I saw her, she was in Halifax. And wonderful news for her. She had a diagnosis of cancer and the prognosis is looking pretty good. So we're really happy to hear about that. And Wolf Castle released that on his brand new indie label. Julian Taylor here. I'm your host on the Jukebox Radio Show. And I've got a song from our good friend Adrian Sutherland. It's coming up right here, right now. This was released in 2024. It was nominated for Best Contemporary Indigenous Artist or Group of the Year at that year's Junos and was produced by our friend Colin Linden. Here is Precious on the Jukebox by Adrian Sutherland.

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That is brand new music from William Prince. He hails from the Pegas First Nation in Manitoba. The song's called Lighthearted. It's a standalone single from his last record.

soundtrack. I've never seen the movie, but I certainly do know the song. It was pretty big in Jamaica, and I think you're going to love this reggae tune. That's coming up on the show soon. And another reggae artist, she is from here, from the Big Smoke, Amoy. She's been nominated for the Reggae Award at the Junos 8 times, and we're going to play her song Soul Rebel from the 2017 album The Light. She's a force of nature and a wonderful, wonderful person. Here is Amoy on the jukebox.

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0: Charles and Eddie from 1992. Would I Lie to You? You remember the song. It's one of those one-hit wonders where you're like, who is that? And then when you Shazam it and you're like, oh my God, Charles and Eddie. They were an American soul music duo from Philadelphia. So you do hear a little bit of that Philly sound in the early 90s, obviously. Belle Biv DeVoe and Boyz II Men come up a little bit after that as well to share the reign. Julian Taylor here, and you're listening to The Jukebox. Coming up, we've got Oli Olens from Calgary. Played with her this fall, and she is lovely. Also got to see her and meet her for the first time when I was at this conference in Carolina, so that was really cool. Going to play her single, Some Days. She was just awarded the Maple Blues Artist of the... Maple Blues Brand New Artist of the Year recently, so congratulations to Oli. We also have Chelsea Young on the show, I Still Love You, featuring Daryl Anderson. Chelsea Young is an Indigenous country artist who was raised on the Big Stone Cree Nation. And Daryl Anderson is also a country musician, but from Saskatchewan. He was the 2024 Emerging Artist of the Year at the Saskatchewan Country Music Awards. Here they have a song on the show called I Still Love You. But I said that already because I got lost. Anyway, forget being lost. It happens to me all the time. I know it probably happens to everybody a little bit. And I've got my friend, brother from another mother, one of my mentors, Raven from Digging Roots coming up on the show. We're going to play Skoden. And here is part two of our interview and chat. We'll just call it a chat about guitars. Raven is our Yamaha Spotlight artist. Are you playing in regular standard 440 tuning when you're playing slide guitar, or do you play in more open tunings?
1: So we ended up like we do a round dance at the end of our shows, and at 440, at 440, it was like really like people were into it, and sometimes at these bigger festivals, people would, I'm not going to say they would get violent, but they would get like kind of overexcited, and I was like, oh my God, is this going to turn into a mosh pit? You know, and it's like, you know, that's not really the direction of the way a round dance is supposed to go into.
0: Of course. No,
1: and yeah. So you would get some rowdies because they were so excited to be holding hands in a circle and to be in a space where everybody was connected, because there is an energy when everybody's connected, like either dancing together or even holding hands together, that you get this energy happening, right? When we started doing the round dances at 4:32, everybody was so chill. And it was like, wow, it's almost like they smoked a joint or something.
0: That's wild. And you really noticed the difference.
1: I noticed the difference. And we played in that tuning for like about 2 years, maybe 2.5 years. And like it was, and my old bass player at the time was always complaining to me because he plays a 5-string and just a little bit lower in the tuning, like his like 5th string, the B, would be so flabby, you know, and like, yeah. But then I started messing around with other stuff and I went to 4-4-4, and that's my current tuning that I do everything. I record in it. I play shows in it. And to me, it's a little bit more in focus. It's like, if you have like an A note, you hear the A note. If you tune it to 440, it's like the A note is just a little bit sharper.
0: So what's next for you guys? Are you guys working on new music? What's going on with Digging Roots and Raven?
1: We're doing some new music and, singing about a whole range of topics. I think my voice is changing as I'm getting older, and my sensibility of how I want to say things is changing as well. I don't know if it's for good or bad, but I also feel like my ear is getting sharper. Like I'm able to hear things that I couldn't hear before, which is also really great because, I'm like, oh, I'm going to pick up this song and, oh, I'm hearing this. And I feel like I'm getting more inside of the music in a emotional way.
0: Deeper way.
1: Yeah. And I don't have to play as many notes or more in the pocket. I mean, I've also been playing like more drums, which I really love. And, yeah, like sometimes, you feel like you have two left hands or something, but getting that a little more coordinated, and then, with your legs, so you're kind of going like this and your knees are popping up and down, and, there's a coordination thing. And I think that compared with this new kind of hearing that I'm getting is like, I don't know, it just, I wake up in the morning and I'm like,
2: and you've got a studio in your attic, so you guys can.
1: I got a studio here, so I just let ideas come. Yeah, and then you know, try and like record them where I can and whatnot. So that's sort of where we're at, and we have we have a bunch of songs. I just don't know exactly, you know. I think what we're going to do is we're going to take those bunch of songs and we'll record them, and then that will turn into a specific album. Because, you know, we already have an album called Miguewin, which is the giveaway, but... Mm-hmm.
2: That's in the can already?
1: Well, it's unrecorded, but it's a grouping of songs. But I think that, you know, sometimes you have these songs and you want to rewrite them because... they've been around for a while.
2: And so, things change.
1: And things change. We change. Circumstances and life change. And we want to, go with that new flow, right?
2: Mm-hmm. I totally get that. Amazing. Well, Raven, I really appreciate you coming in and doing this. I've learned a lot, actually, which is amazing. I love getting up and learning first thing in the morning. It feels like I'm at school.
1: Nice, nice.
2: So now I go for that. I really appreciate it.
3: You can't

That is music from Theotis Taylor. We do share the last name, but we are not related. Theotis is from Fitzgerald, Georgia, where they've lived since 1943. And what's so crazy about this, and the song, I should tell you the title of the song, it was called Something Within Me. It is crazy that this guy is 92 years old and is a spiritual singer and piano player known throughout the south of Georgia for his beyond powerful voice and heavenly falsetto. He was a gospel singer and deeply rooted in the family tradition of work, faith, and music extending through generations. Julian Taylor here, and we're going to play something from Pink Sweat from the album Pink Planet, and the song is called Pink City. They are obsessed with this color, obviously, similar to how I guess Prince was obsessed with purple, but let's go for it. Pink City, here it is on the jukebox.

from Hammersmith, London, England, that is Arlo Parks and a brand new track called Two-Sided. This is a tune from her forthcoming third album. Parks blends indie pop, soul, R&B, folk, trip-hop, you name it. They've done it and can do it. Before that, you heard Runaway, a single from 2021, and my good friends Thea May and Troy Junker, who were also part of the indigenous collective that we had started way back when, called Wolf Den. Yeah, we put out a single called So Close. You could check it out. I think I've played it on the show. Maybe I should again, so that people are familiar with that. But that's how we met. We met at like this really cool incubator thing for indigenous artists. I was the mentor, and they were taking part in the program, and we all ended up writing the song together and recorded it and put it out, and it was fun. So that was Runaway, DMA, Troy Junker. Sorry, I got ahead of myself. Now for something from Thunder Bay via Toronto, Natasha Fisher. And the song's called Something Borrowed. When I was still working at Element FM, I discovered, you know, Natasha Fisher. And it was, I can't remember the first song right now that what it was called, but we all were sort of, you know, trying to bring indigenous artists into the fold. And I found this artist way back when, I think it was 2022 or 21. And now she is off to incredible things. It's really great to see. Here's Natasha Fisher, Something Borrowed, right here on the Jukebox Radio Show.

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Brand new music from artist Liv Wade, who's originally from the Pass area, Pine Bluff, Manitoba, which is where her family origins are from, and is now currently in Salt Spring Island near, on Vancouver Island. I love it out there, actually. It's really pretty. If you haven't gone, please go. Brand new music. The song you heard here on the jukebox was called Carolina, and it is going to be on her brand new EP called Radios and Buffaloes. I met Liv Wade a long time ago when she won the Imaginative songwriting contest. I was one of the judges, and she was the winner one year, and I've been following her ever since. It's really nice to see new music surfacing. My name is Julian Taylor, and you are listening to The Jukebox. Here is an artist that my grandmother was obsessed with, Miriam Makeba from South Africa. We had this blaring in our home, well, at least my grandmother's apartment, a lot. And my grandmother was a dancer and loved African high life and rhythm and blues. This is a song called Pata Pata. It's one of her biggest songs. It's an Afro pop dance tune that became her signature hit, I guess, you know, written back in the 1960s and released in 67. Miriam Makeba on the jukebox.

0: from his Polaris Prize shortlisted album, Songs for My People. That was V Chill by Shane Ghostkeeper. And before that, Leroy Stagger, joined by Joel Plaskett and Kendall Carson, both from the East Coast, and a brand new song called Highlands Leaving from the incredible songwriter Leroy himself. I love following Leroy. He's got such a positive message that he puts out there into the world. My name is Julian Taylor, and thank you so much for tuning into the Jukebox this week. I've had a lot of fun playing songs for you. I hope there have been songs that you know and have heard before, and songs that you have just discovered because you've tuned into the show. I want to thank my amazing team for helping me put this show together each and every week. Thank you. Namaste. Nyawa. And also to our sponsors for helping us keep this thing going. We all really appreciate that. To our station partners who get it out there to your eardrums, we are very, very grateful for your love and support. And to you, the listener, thank you for tuning in. We wouldn't be able to do it without you. And if you have any requests, just let us know on social media, Julian Taylor's Jukebox. We got one more song featuring Sean Cootie and Egypt 80. It's Float by the amazing Janelle Monae, who I believe is working on brand new music because I've been following her on Instagram and she seems to be doing things, you know what I mean? Anyways, this is from her Grammy-nominated album, The Age of Pleasure. Here's Float on the Jukebox. Until next week, ciao bananas. And remember, it's nice to be nice.
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2: 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I'm your host, DJ Madam B. This is a Merging Arts production with more information, including playlists and archives at mergingarts.org. We start off with music from Stolze Lieder, off of the release Queen of Word, a tribute to Anna Margolin. And Stolze Lieder consists of two women, a Swedish duo of women, Ida Gilner on piano and voice, and Livette Nord on violin. And they were inspired by heartfelt Yiddish poetry set to their music, based on the text from Yiddish poet Anna Margolin, a modernist who refused to conform to norms of her time, and it is called A Queen of Word, a tribute to Anna Margolin, and that's on Cacophone. That kicks things off on the Donne Acclaim edition of Donne del Mundo, global music by women, the musical women of the world.

Welcome back to the Done Acclaim edition of Done Del Mundo, giving applause with praise and recognition in sounds, in mood and theme, in music from women worldwide, in our weekly showcase of global music by women. I've been your host, DJ Madam B, and this is a Merging Arts production with more info at mergingarts.org. We started things off with music from Stolze Lieder off of their album Queen of Word, a tribute to Anna Margolin. That was released on Cacophone. And then we heard music from Raquel Cruces from her release Sortija. And she's a Spanish musician, singer, and percussionist of folk music, specializing in reviving and reinterpreting traditional sounds like women's songs with ancestral percussions. So that transitions well. And that is self-released. Then we heard two short ones from Tulitar from the release Mamo on Nordic Notes, with In English Gale and The Goodnight Spell. They're an all-women acclaimed Finnish folk vocal group, and Mother Earth is what Mamo translates to. It brings together roots and movement, home and the wider world, tradition and renewal, and more, connecting humanity to Earth. Then we are transitioning now to music from Rena Jones off of her release Love Letters, with Folding Grace into Empty Spaces and You Have Always Been Enough. She plays violin, cello, and synthesizers and immerses her music in the imagery of nature and philosophy. It's shaped by raw, transformative experience, actually coming through receiving an ADHD diagnosis, taking that into the sounds of Love Letters. That's where we've landed, again on the Done Acclaim edition of Done Del Mundo. Global music by women, the musical women of the world.

right. Well, we are back again, heading towards the end of the Donne Acclaim edition of Donne del Mundo. I've been your host, DJ Manon B. And in the Donne Acclaim edition, we've been giving applause with praise and recognition in sounds, in mood and theme, in music from women worldwide in our weekly showcase of global music by women. We started off in the past set with music from Rena Jones, who plays violin, cello, and synthesizers with very immersive sounds, with Folding Grace into Empty Spaces and You Have Always Been Enough from her album Love Letters, which is released through Cartesian Binary Recordings and also through Rena Jones Music. And then we heard two from Zvezdana Novakovic Zven from her release Polnochno Sonce, or Midnight Sun is the name of the release. And that is self-released. She's a Slovenian singer, harpist, and composer, creating a musical reflection of a natural Arctic phenomenon when the sun persistently shines across the night sky. And then closing out with music from Park Hye-jung. She is from South Korea, and the release is called Time Lapse on Gogyeom. So she is a Korean-acclaimed kayagam player and composer that records specific sense of time through music with lingering resonance, vibration, and decay of each node, with My Gravity and the Unseen closing things out, again on the Donne Acclaim edition of Donne del Mundo. Global Music by Women, the musical women of the world. At this point, we'd like to thank all of the talented women around the world who have contributed their music to this program, and to you as well for listening and supporting their music.

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3: Welcome back to Open All Hours, an hour of music only empty buildings listen to. Empty buildings and you who are awake right now at 2 o'clock in the morning. What a beautiful morning it is. It's not really morning, though, is it? That's a misnomer. It feels still like the middle of the night, but it's a really kind of special time of the night because is it night? Like, the night's almost over. We're heading towards a kind of morning situation, but still the night kind of perseveres. I really like the liminal aspect of this time of night. Speaking of really liking things, I really like the songs I have brought for you this evening. I've got a bunch of new stuff. What do we got? Oh, we have the newest track from The Warning, a trio out of Chihuahua, Mexico. We got some classics as well from House and the Acid Scene, as well as Ms. Donna Summer. So let's kick things off with Deep Zen Pill, because they have the power. And friends, I hope you too have some kind of power this evening that you are drawing from the night, even if it's just that coming from your radio.

Now hear it. Power! Catch it. When God said something, he can't take it back. You can't take it back, Lord. I got your number here. You said you'd bless me going in and bless me coming out.

Have you indeed seen her dance alone? That is a new track from Tamora off of the album Come Closer. Tamora, power duo Tom Rollins, who is one half of the Chemical Brothers, paired with the Norwegian pop sensation Aurora. Together they are Tamora. Get it? Tom and Aurora. Tamora. Anyway, Come Closer, that album just released a couple of months ago. That is easily my favorite track from it. It is a little bit noisy and a little bit weird, as you might expect from that kind of pairing. So I hope it works for you. Welcome back. This is Open All Hours. I'm DJ Citrus Heights, and we are listening to beautiful, beautiful, beautiful sounds that are best appreciated sitting quietly, I think. Sitting quietly and alone in a darkened room, or better yet, an entirely darkened building. Even better yet, like super bonus round, the building is completely empty as far as you know, and it's just you and the building tuning in to this fine, fine radio show. Before Tamora's song, we had Marie Vaughn with Smile, You're on Acid. We had Lone in there with Life Spark off the album Hyper Fantasia. Brand new single from The Warning. I found out about The Warning from Blue Sky. And I have just totally, totally fallen for them. And I guess I hate that this is their second but one new single. Their latest, they just had something come out in April, Tu Corazon. Before that, though, we had Kerosene, and that is what you listen to. That is what I put on when I need to get things done. I put it on loop. I put the track on over and over again until the thing that I've been trying to get done is actually done. And I found it to be surprisingly effective. However, if you do that when you have a radio show, the FCC tends to frown on that sort of thing. So instead, we're going to move on to this.

Yeah, yeah, it's sick, that. Yeah, that's good. Wait, hold on a minute. Pull it up. Stop. You know what you want to do with that, right? You want to put a banging donk on it.

0: 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You're beautiful.
1: All right, you and your favorite building, you're both just enchantingly beautiful. That was the Blackout Crew with Put a Donk on It. I've literally been trying to find the perfect set for that song for about 3 years. Just absolutely mad for that song. Don't know why. Just find it incredibly funny. And hopefully you do too. But honestly, if you don't, just sit with it for a while. Maybe find a way to re-listen to it until you two are in on the joke. Before that, we had Donna Summer, who is working the midnight shift. That's actually the Holy Ghost remix of the song. Oz, talking about songs that I've had on repeat. I don't know. I'm a big Donna Summer fan, but I heard that song for the first time only a couple weeks ago, and I immediately wanted to like start scrambling to find a radio show to put it in. I'm like, must play, must play, must play. And now I'm just, I want to keep doing that. I want to keep building other radio shows around it. So gross. This is what happens. You go into radio and you just become completely unsocial and uncivilized, and all you can do is just run up to people with your hands flailing and just squeak at them, "New Donna Summer track I've never heard before," and they just kind of bat you away with their fists. It's great. Before that, we had Los Hermanos with My Mother's Guitarra off of Submerge Volume 2, the Detroit House compilation. That's a album of Submerge recordings. That's the label. I feel a little gross announcing the label when I talk about albums, but it kind of makes sense when you're talking about an album that's an entire compilation of songs from one particular label. Then you kind of have to say what the label is. Otherwise, you have to be like, Volume 2, Detroit House Compilation. And people are like, "What? Wait, what? How do I find that album? Did you just swallow your tongue on air? Like, what happened?" But, and then we kicked that second set off with Expander and their track, The Future Sound of London. It was future when it came out back in 1990. A lot of you may remember that song, or you may remember hearing that song, but not actually remember what you were doing at that time. I mean, there were a lot of clubs that were like that during that particular moment in time, and I may be kind of speaking from experience there, but if you know, you know. If you were there, you're there. And yeah, I wanted to go back there with this kind of set tonight. Yeah, I was really feeling the acid, really feeling the house, really just wanted to get my thump thump on. So check something off of my to-do list for the week, which is fortunate because my to-do list always kind of gets away from me in large part. But you have been listening to Open All Hours, a salute to the magic of late night radio, playing songs that only empty buildings can really appreciate. Those and insomniacs, or people who are having to work the second shift, or people who are just coming off of work and trying to get home, people who are up caretaking with small children, or even smaller elderly people or sick dogs. Like, whatever you're up for this amount of time, I just want to celebrate that with you. I just want to be the voice in the darkness, and I really appreciate you letting me hang out with you, so to speak. We'll be back next week.

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1: Hey you, do you wear clothes on a daily basis? If you answered yes, then keep your ears and mind open to the following message. When was the last time you really thought about where the shirt on your back comes from or who made it? Well, more than likely, it was produced from cotton grown in the U.S., then sent to child laborers in Bangladesh or China, then shipped back to the U.S. for consumption. Not only is the process of this industry disgusting and inhumane, it also uses an exceptional amount of resources and energy to make a simple garment. So, the next time you're out hunting for that new sweater, consider shopping at a secondhand location. Not only will you save tons of sweet, sweet cash, but it will help weaken the support for corporate greenwashers that continue to lie about their environmental practices for their own economic gain.
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This is Deep Blues host Les Mawson, reminding you that you can get your blues fix twice each week right here on WGDR and WGDH. On Saturday afternoon, 2 to 4, is the long-running celebrated show, Box Full of Blues, with your host, blues maven, John Foster. Then on Monday evening, 9 to 10, my show, Deep Blues, hits the airwaves. That's right. It's Box Full of Blues every Saturday afternoon, 2 to 4, and Deep Blues every Monday evening, 9 to 10. Both shows showcase the best blues that you'll ever want to hear. 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

We've got big news for WGDR. The FCC has officially approved the WGDR antenna construction permit. That means we're moving ahead with a brand new WGDR antenna, set to be raised at its new location this May. The new antenna will bring stronger, clearer coverage, reaching even more listeners, including the cities of Barrie and Montpelier. 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

0: program. Is Trump's DOJ now Big Oil's personal law firm? Trump's Justice Department just sued the state of Minnesota yesterday in a desperate bid to kill Attorney General Keith Ellison's six-year-old climate fraud case against Exxon, Koch Industries, and the American Petroleum Institute. Minnesota's case accuses Big Oil of running a multi-year campaign of deception about climate change while sticking taxpayers with the bill for climate change. All the deaths, all the destruction, all the drought, the forest fires, everything, right? ExxonMobil alone raked in roughly $775 billion during the years that they were funding and promoting these lies. Federal judges have already tossed similar Trump lawsuits against Michigan and Hawaii, and the DOJ filed copycat suits against New York and Vermont this week to try to prevent them from suing Big Oil. Ellison says the suit is frivolous and meritless and that he's moving to dismiss it. This is bizarre. The Justice Department of the United States has essentially become the in-house counsel for the world's biggest polluters. I mean, when you see this, when you see the United States Justice Department, which is supposed to be, you know, equal justice under the law is what it says, you know, on the top of their building, is supposed to be representing us, and we're the ones who are being poisoned, we're the ones who are getting the cancers from the fossil fuels, we're the ones who are dying when our homes are burned down in wildfires or flooded in floods or wiped out in tornadoes and all that kind of stuff. When you see that, you get, you know exactly who's running this country. And it ain't us. It's not us at all. This is just wild stuff. Meanwhile, Senate Republicans want $1 billion for Grampy's fancy Epstein dance hall. Late Monday night, last night, Chuck Grassley and Senate Republicans dropped a $72 billion spending package on the floor of the Senate. And tucked inside was a $1 billion line item for, quote, security adjustments. Right. These are tied to Trump's gold-plated White House ballroom. Remember when the White House promised this thing wouldn't cost taxpayers a dime? And Trump actually raised several $100 million for the ballroom. It came from, you know, people giving him, you know, big corporations that wanted favors from him. He gave them the favors. They gave him the money. So now, where's that money? Nobody's sure. Seriously. And now he wants the taxpayers to pay for it. They're running this through reconciliation, by the way. So they only need 51 votes. Meanwhile, Iowans are going hungry. Chuck Grassley, of course, represents Iowa. They're going jobless, and they're uninsured under Grassley's watch. Senator Brian Schatz pointed out the one silver lining to this bizarre request for $1 billion for Trump's $700 million Epstein dance hall. Now, every senator, both Democrats and Republicans, gets to cast an up or down vote on funding Trump's vanity project. You'll be able to know if your senator voted for your tax dollars to pay for the Epstein dance hall. Working Americans pick between groceries and insulin while Trump gets $1 billion dance floor. That's the deal Republicans are offering this country. And it just, you know, it exemplifies this, again, going back to Reagan. Louise keeps saying, you know, when I die, she's going to put on my tombstone, it all started with Reagan. Because that's my mantra. I mean, you know, because it's true. Ronald Reagan took us out of the New Deal. Right? We had this period in American history when FDR came into office in 1933. We were in the depths of the Republican Great Depression. And about 10% of us were in what would today be called the middle class. Today it's 43% of us. And FDR put into place a series of government programs based on the economic theories of a British economist by the name of John Maynard Keynes, largely. And you know, basically built a floor that the middle class could stand on with tax dollars. He raised the tax on wealthy people, on the morbidly rich, to 90%. So we've got, you know, the money to pay for everything. I mean, after World War II, we were at 135% of GDP in terms of national debt. By the time Reagan came into office, our national debt was down to $800 billion. It was less than $1 trillion. Because the middle class was so successful. Two-thirds of us were in the middle class, two-thirds of American families. FDR built that. Harry Truman built that. Dwight Eisenhower built that. The Republican president in 1956, when he ran for re-election, the cornerstone of his campaign was the fact that he had dramatically increased, he'd almost doubled the rate of union membership in the United States and dramatically increased the number of people eligible for Social Security and increased Social Security benefits. That's what he ran on. And he got re-elected. A Republican with Richard Nixon as his vice president. Jack Kennedy continued this in 1960. Lyndon Johnson continued this in 64. Richard Nixon continued this after the election of 68. When Nixon went down in flames for being corrupt and bribery and all this other stuff and Watergate. Jerry Ford continued the New Deal and the American middle class. The American middle class was continuously growing through this whole period of time. Now, here you've got three Republican presidents, Eisenhower, Nixon, and Ford, who were all encouraging union membership because they knew it strengthened America. They knew it strengthened the middle class. And then Jimmy Carter continued that after Jerry Ford. And then what happened in 1980? The Iranians took the American hostages, 54 hostages at the Iranian embassy, or at the U.S. embassy in Iran. And, you know, President Bonnie Sauter wanted to send them back home to the United States, but the Reagan campaign, it looks like it was Bill Casey, reached out to the Ayatollah Khomeini, and said, you guys hang on to the hostages, and we will send you spare parts for the American military equipment. They particularly needed tires right away for the F-15s. And Israel, in October of 1980, the month before the election, started shipping these tires to Iran on behalf of the Reagan campaign. I mean, this was... The New York Times has outed this story. Ben Barnes, the former lieutenant governor of Texas, was on the plane to Paris. He went to the meeting where they organized this thing with the Iranians. This is not in dispute any longer. Ronald Reagan's campaign committed treason for him to become president. And then once he became president, what did he do? On behalf of the billionaires who put him into office, the fossil fuel billionaires, the right-wing billionaires who put him into office, he said, okay, I'm gonna roll back the New Deal. And Republicans have been doing that ever since. Every single Republican administration. You could argue that George Herbert Walker Bush kind of, you know, just was a placeholder. I mean, he actually raised taxes slightly, which pissed off all the billionaires. But then Reagan's tax cuts and George W. Bush's tax cuts and Donald Trump's tax cuts, you add them all together, it's more than $35 trillion. And that's our national debt. Not to mention, you know, $6 trillion, $7 trillion for the two wars that Bush and Cheney lied us into, along with over 7,000 dead Americans and hundreds of thousands of dead Iraqis and Afghans. Republicans do not like a middle class. Republicans do not like average working Americans. Republicans serve the morbidly rich. Period, full stop. Give me one example of them not serving the morbidly rich and actually serving average Americans. I've been running this contest on this program for 25 years now. One major piece of legislation that the Republicans supported whose principal beneficiary was the average working person. It doesn't exist. At least not since Nixon not since Ronald Reagan's presidency. I mean, you might find some that go back to Nixon and Eisenhower, but those were not the Reagan Republicans. If America is to have any kind of future at all, if the middle class is to come back, as I was ranting about in the first hour, if we are to stop all this political violence, this violence against people of color and women, this violence against Democrats, this open, naked racism like we're seeing coming out of the Supreme Court, or at least the six right-wingers on the court, if we're going to put a stop to all this stuff, the first step in that is to reverse Reaganism, is to end this insane economic policy. This it's called neoliberalism that the United States has been groaning under all these years. And weirdly, in 2016 and 2024, that's what Donald Trump ran on, was I'm going to end neoliberalism. We're going to stop so-called free trade. We're going to bring the jobs back home. Americans were like, cool, no more Reaganism. Trump, of course, was lying through his teeth. He now runs the most corrupt administration in the history of America. It's one massive grift, him and his boys making literally billions of dollars just in the past 14 months. And his real estate billionaire buddy, Steve Witkoff, who's going to Moscow every couple months to consult with Putin. His sons are in it now with Don Jr. and Eric, Uday and Kusei. It's wild stuff. I am so looking forward to when this country fully wakes up. I realize it's going to be a big lift because there's a $1 billion machine out there. Fox so-called news, 1,500 right-wing radio stations, three right-wing television networks, all this massive infrastructure that was built by the Koch brothers and their friends. I get it. It's going to take a while. But I think people are waking the hell up. When Marjorie Taylor Greene is waking up, America is waking up. We'll be back.
1: This is the Tom Hartman Program.
0: I mean, that was seriously one of the things that pissed her off, is that the Republicans gutted funding for Medicaid, which is, you know, people in her district. So what's on your mind? Ike in Charleston, South Carolina. Hey, Ike, what's up?
2: Yeah, hey, just a couple of things before I put out a challenge. Nixon was guilty of treason, too, for sending Kissinger behind the American people's back and telling Ho Chi Minh to hold on,
0: yep.
2: And he would give him a better deal instead of taking the peace deal that was on the table that Johnson definitely wanted to push through.
0: Yeah, you're right. You're sort of right, Ike. It wasn't Ho Chi Minh. It wasn't the communists that Nixon reached out to. It was the South Vietnamese.
2: Right.
0: I forget his name. I think it might have been Park, the president of South Vietnam at the time. But he was the guy that Nixon said, "I'll make you rich if you just, you know, if you blow up the peace deal that LBJ and Hubert Humphrey had worked out." You're absolutely right. We have not had a legitimately elected president, Republican president, since Eisenhower. So you've got Nixon committed treason, Reagan committed treason, both cases with foreign countries, with foreign enemies.
2: Correct.
0: And then George W. Bush became president because his father's appointee on the Supreme Court, Clarence Thomas, became the deciding vote to stop the recount in Florida. And then, you know,
2: correct,
0: Donald Trump became president in 2016 because of the Russians. So, I'm with you.
2: And H.W., you know damn well he had his hands in that mess.
0: Well, and he wouldn't even have been president if Reagan hadn't committed treason.
2: Bingo. But I'll give two different Republican presidents credit for two different things.
0: Okay.
2: One, H.W., thanks to Ted Kennedy, they passed the Americans with Disabilities Act. Since me falling off a roof back in 16, I've come to really appreciate it. Because otherwise, I wouldn't be able to shop. Or
0: although it's worth noting that
2: anything.
0: That passed with a majority of Democrats and a minority of Republicans.
2: Correct. But H.W., he championed it as well.
0: Yeah.
2: And George W., I'll have to give him credit for the work he did on AIDS.
0: Yeah, PEPFAR.
2: You know, he saved a lot of people.
0: Which Trump is reversing right now.
2: Yes, absolutely. But here's my challenge, and this is for the, as I call them, the Cro-Magna crowd out there, the knuckle draggers.
0: Yeah, the barbarians.
2: The ones that have, like Marjorie Taylor Greene, that are coming to their senses and finally feeling just a little bit of shame for what they've done to us and our country. If tearing down part of the White House wasn't enough for you to reject this man, I don't know what is. But here's the deal. If you're really sorry about what you've done, here's your deal. You go to the polls in the midterms, and you go to the polls when the presidential election rolls around, and you vote for anybody but a Republican.
0: Mm.
2: and preferably vote for a Democrat. And then that way you can prove that you're sorry and you can come back into the mainstream of society. And maybe your parents and your family will own you once again, because we ain't playing no more. This is going to be a war if y'all don't get it straight.
3: I'm with you, Ike. I'm with you. At least a political war, not a physical war. But yeah, I'm with you.
2: Exactly.
3: Ike, thank you for the call. Thank you very much. Well said. Richard in Houston, Texas. Hey, Richard, thanks for listening to KPFT. What's up?
4: Oh, my God. I hope I'm wrong, but, you know, usually if it looks like it and smells like it, it is it, and it's going on right now. I gave you a copy of the book about Minnie Fisher Cunningham when you were here in Houston.
3: I remember.
4: Yeah, a friend of mine who's so much smarter than me, got every time I bragged about it, he said, Minnie, why don't you do an endowment, a scholarship at SHSU, your alma mater, you know, right here where she's from. Mm-hmm. And so finally I'm like, yeah, let's get this done. And it was in the works. It was getting traction. And we were going to do $7,000 a year. And out of that $7,000, $2,000 would go to the scholarship. When we get to 10 years, it'd be $50,000. It would sustain itself on its interest, $2,000. And the criteria was essays. And we picked out the questions. It was for grad students. Rolling along there, and then yesterday morning, they jerked the world out from under us and said, we're not going to do essays for scholarships anymore.
3: Really? Why?
4: This has got to be Project 2020. This is Greg Abbott. This is them state-supported, state-controlled
3: universities.
4: Yes, Trumpism. That's exactly. Yeah. I can't help but believe that's what it is. Now, I hope I'm wrong. Mm-hmm. We got an appointment today at 3 o'clock to talk to him about it, and they're going to try to schmooze us or intimidate us. Or, I don't know, I just look stupid. I'm really not, is what I'm about ready to tell them. But it's just amazing to me that, you know, I can't help but think, Tom, if this endowment would have been, because it's in her name, it's Minnie Fish, scholarship, the nickname that FDR gave her. And we were so proud of it. We were just giddy over it. It was getting traction and everything. But I can't help but think, if this was about Charlie Kirk, would y'all be bouncing this off? Would y'all be doing this?
3: Yeah.
4: And I hope I'm wrong, Tom. I really am. But, if you know, like I said, if it looks like it and smells like it, it usually is it.
3: They have not given you an answer to your question why?
4: Yeah, it was a bogus BS. Like I said, don't own my hat and tell me it's rain. They said, yeah, it's too much for the students. It's just a burden for the students. Give me a break. That's
3: wait a minute. Having to write an essay is a burden for the students?
4: That's what the answer was. So I'll get to the bottom of it.
3: Let him use ChatGPT.
4: Sir, I'm sorry.
3: I said, let him use ChatGPT.
4: Yeah. Oh, my goodness.
3: That's crazy.
4: I mean, it was getting so much traction that we were going to get 3 years worth in the next month. I had people trying. I'm like, no, don't send me any monies. And that's one of the things that just kind of stuck out like a red flag. This lady that's the director, developmental director, was like, putting me off on giving me an address and an addressee where to send these donations.
3: Right.
4: And finally, you know, when I said, look, I want to strike while the iron's hot. People are wanting to donate right now.
3: Yeah.
4: So I'm in a meeting, and I just found out in this meeting, no essays.
3: Incredible.
4: What are they going to base it on?
3: Well, you can do a multiple choice, I suppose. You know? Richard, thank you for the call. Keep us up to date on how it works out, okay?
4: All right, I will.
3: It's a great project. I so admire you. Thank you.

0: twisted fate. This mess in the Persian Gulf continues. Apparently, we moved a warship through there, and the Iranians didn't hit it, but they did send a couple of missiles at the UAE, which the UAE intercepted. The Iranians are saying that they shot, that they twice hit a U.S. vessel. The Americans are saying, no, not the case. So we'll see. We'll see. But I just wanted to quickly update you on that. I will continue to keep you up to date on that. So why is Trump calling a top black Democrat a thug? You know, his favorite word for black people. Friday night, Trump posted a doctored image of House Minority Leader Hakeem Jeffries holding a baseball bat with a caption calling Jeffries a low IQ, his other favorite phrase for black people, Democrat Minority Leader, a thug, and a danger to the country. Amazing. Here's Donald Trump. I mean, just for the record, right? Just for the record. Hakeem Jeffries graduated magna cum laude from New York University Law and holds a master's degree from Georgetown. I mean, that's about as high as you can get in terms of credentials, academic credentials. And Trump won't even release his own college transcripts. Remember a couple of weeks ago, I played for you that clip of Michael Cohen, going off on the university that Trump went to saying, you know, I'm going to mess you up. I'm going to ruin your life. I will destroy you if you release Trump's transcripts. I mean, Trump will not allow us to see his tax returns. He will, you know, to discover what a grifter he is. He will not allow us to see his educational background, to see what an idiot he is. But he's calling a guy who is, you know, graduated magna cum laude from law school and got a master's degree from Georgetown, a low IQ thug. And just imagine for one second if Barack Obama had posted a picture of Mitch McConnell and called him a low IQ thug. I mean, cable news would have had a nervous breakdown, and it would have lasted a month. But when Trump aims that same tired, racist dog whistle that he's used for years against people like Maxine Waters, Don Lemon, and basically every prominent black critic, the press just shrugs and treats it like Tuesday. Somebody needs to tell the media silence is complicity. I mean, this is just very, very real. We have a white supremacist administration right now. We've got an open racist in the White House. And the people working for him are enforcing his race. You know, Pete Hegseth firing black leaders from the military. But it gets worse. Trump just killed America's wind power during an oil war. And here's where it gets infuriating. While Trump's Iran war has gas at $4.40 a gallon, here in Portland, it's $5.60. In California, it's $7 and $8. While Spirit Airlines just shut down because jet fuel prices doubled. While every American is watching their grocery bills explode. Whiskey Pete's Pentagon has quietly halted approvals for 165 onshore wind farms all across America. You get this? Free electricity from the wind, or buy electricity from the fossil fuel companies and have more global warming as a result of it. Those are the choices. And Trump goes with the fossil fuel companies. Why? Because, you know, as we all know, he told them, give me $1 billion and I'll do anything you want. The Financial Times broke the story over the weekend yesterday. And Trump's excuse?
1: Oh, we got to get rid of these windmills because of national security.
0: Right. I don't, you know, what? They're like targets for nukes or something, or birds, or... I mean, the reality is, at least Trump says, the reality is that he thinks turbines are ugly. You know, he sued and they're off the coast of his golf course in Scotland, and he tried to get rid of them. But, you know, the reality is he's taking hundreds of millions of dollars that he has taken from the fossil fuel industry. The fossil fuel industry owns the Republican Party and has since 1980 when they got in bed with Ronald Reagan. It's why they get hundreds of billions of dollars a year in subsidies that the Republicans just keep repeating over and over and over, certifying, oh, yeah, it's another, here's another $100 billion. so that the fossil fuel billionaires can continue to finance, you know, right-wing think tanks and things like ALEC, you know, the, where lobbyists and Republican legislators get together twice a year and, you know, brainstorm and come up with legislation to pass in state legislatures that will help big corporations and billionaires. Help them run their 1,500 right-wing radio stations, their thousands of podcasts where the podcasters are making fabulous money, subsidized. Their three major television, right-wing television networks, the, you know, Sinclair, all of it. So in the middle of an oil crisis that Trump's own war created, on behalf of the fossil fuel industry, the most corrupt president in American history is reaching out to strangle the cheapest, fastest, cleanest source of new American electricity that we've got. And by the way, you know, the evidence is just laying all over. The wind developers say that they tell reporters they've been ghosted since August. Meetings are canceled. Applications for wind farms, solar farms, things like that, they're all frozen. While big oil is pocketing record profits, and Americans, at least those Americans who don't own an electric vehicle or a plug-in hybrid, are bleeding at the pump. The plug-in hybrids, by the way, they're really cool. They go typically about 30 miles on a charge, and then they kick over to gasoline. Louise and I had a plug-in Prius hybrid for, I don't know, 5 years or something like that. And I don't think I ever bought more than one tank of gas a year. Because, you know, how often do you drive more than 30 miles in a day? And you just come home at night, plug it in overnight, and in the morning it's fully charged again. And with an electric car, I mean, my electric car has a 300-mile range. And I'm now charging it with solar panels on the roof. It's costing me absolutely nothing to drive or to power the house. We could all be doing this. Back, oh geez, how long ago was it? It was the late 90s. It was right after I had published Last Hours of Ancient Sunlight. I was invited to keynote a conference in Barcelona, Spain. And the conference was about green energy. And the other keynote for this conference, there was two of us. One was me, and I was, you know, talking about my book, Last Hours of Ancient Sunlight. And the other guy was, as I recall, his name was Schmidt, Herr Schmidt. And he was one of the two German legislators who had introduced the 100,000 rooftop legislation, where the government of Germany told the banks, anybody who owns their home, give them a 7-year mortgage to put solar on their roof. And then they told the power company, the utilities, you will buy electricity from these new rooftops at 7 times the retail price. So that at the end of those 7 years, the people will have made enough money from the selling electricity to the utility that they have basically paid off their mortgage, the 7-year mortgage, and the rooftop solar is completely free to the average homeowner, number one. And number two, although the utility and the banks had no risk at all because these were 1% loans, so the banks actually made a profit that were guaranteed by the federal government, the German government. And you would think that the big loser in this was the utility, but the utilities, the amount of money that the utilities spent basically subsidizing those 100,000 rooftops, and it turned out to be multiple hundreds of thousands. In fact, they had to stop the program. It was so successful that it was overloading the power grid, and they had to rebuild a smart grid to accommodate it, which they have now. Keep in mind, this was more than 20 years ago. But the utilities had a choice. They could build two new nuclear power plants, or they could allocate that money to pay people who had power on their roof. And, you know, so they went with the latter. And here we are now, Trump torching the one industry that could free us. I mean, literally, blowing up the wind industry. That isn't policy. That's sabotage. on behalf of the fossil fuel industry, on behalf of Vladimir Putin, whose main business is selling fossil fuels. As John McCain said, you know, Russia is a gas station with a country attached to it. It's just astonishing the damage this idiot is doing to our country. Just astonishing. Pat in Puerto Rico. Hey, Pat, what's up?
2: How you doing? Thank you for taking the call. Something that ties together how the billionaires, ex-billionaires, have made so much of their money, and ironically also ties together, gerrymandering. About data that we give so freely over to the tech companies and our apps, where we could instead spend a little more time and just opt out, and all of those apps and so forth have that option, and there are also services we can buy that do that. Unfortunately, they have a cost, but, and one big data point we give is our voter registration. We don't have to voter register as a Democrat or Republican to vote in any election, but by giving them that information, yes, you get to participate in close states in the primaries, but you're helping them gerrymander. Maybe in red states, everybody who's a Democrat says, oh, I'm going to register as a Republican. Or even better, everybody everywhere as an independent.
0: Yeah, it's a brilliant idea. The problem is it contradicts human nature. I mean, you know, people want to be able to vote in primaries. Half the states have closed primaries, and that would eliminate your ability to vote for the candidate that you want to represent you with your party. So it's not going to work in those states. And in the rest of the states, you know, people are either kind of proud of being a Democrat or not. And then the third thing is that what the Supreme Court said is basically you can go ahead and gerrymander based on race, because we all know that 90% of black people vote for Democrats, or 85%, whatever the number is. And so, you know, you can't pretend you're not whatever race you are. You know, you've got to accurately fill that information out. And the people who draw these maps, they know who's living where.
2: Even the government forms that require, that ask for race, that part is not mandatory or you're lying, so you leave it blank.
0: But no, I mean, I get that on the census.
2: Certain government forms, you have to give your age and this, that, and the other.
0: But it's no secret, Pat, where the black parts and the Hispanic parts of town are, or the Asian parts or whatever. It's no secret.
2: That's true, but as the demographics change with each census, if they don't have that data, and the Supreme Court now says you can't use that, then it, and without the party data, it becomes harder and harder, I would think, to gerrymander based on party. You'd have to use other less reliable data sources, and they get noisier and noisier, and that's my only point, to kind of reduce the value of that data to the billionaires and to gerrymandering.
0: The one big change that I'm seeing out of this, and I would love to hear other people's opinion on this, out of this Supreme Court decision here, is that black politicians who have been in majority black districts and so have been able to run basically like, certainly they're running against other black politicians in primaries and things, so they have to have good policy positions, but they're going to have to expand their policy position, shall we say, to appeal to white people as well. And that's that. And then white people who are running in those previously black districts are going to have to expand their policy prescriptions to appeal to black people more effectively.
2: Hopefully that may actually be a positive outcome,
0: although we're going to see over the short term a dramatic drop in black representation in Congress. And that's not a good thing at all. Pat, thanks for the call. Appreciate it. Michelle in Kansas City, Missouri. Hey, Michelle, what's up?
3: Hi, Tom. I actually am standing here with my neighbor, and we are just discussing how irritated, mad we are about this redistricting thing. Mm-hmm. I realize that, yes, it is a minority right, but we are two white chicks in a majority-minority neighborhood, and our votes will no longer count because we've been redistricted to the farmland of the north, and we live in the inner city of Kansas City.
0: Wow.
3: We've been discounted. We have been disenfranchised, and nobody's talking about that.
0: Yep.
3: And more importantly, Tom, you have a new book coming out, and when you come to Kansas City and go to Rainy Day Books for your thing, you must stop and eat our barbecue, and there are vegan and vegetarian options.
0: I would love to, Michelle. You know, it's been a long time since I've done an actual physical book tour, but boy, would that be fun. So,
3: Saying we are angry. I look up and down my block. I got black, white, Vietnamese, Italian, Hispanic. We've just all been wiped off the what does rural farmland have to do with the inner city of Kansas City?
0: Yeah, nothing.
3: Nothing.
0: No. This is just pure gerrymandering. The John Lewis Voting Rights Act would have outlawed gerrymandering. And it would have passed the House and Senate and would be law now if it wasn't for Kyrsten Sinema and Joe Manchin betraying not just the Democratic Party, but the entire country. And it sure looks like John Fetterman is preparing to do the same thing. Even if the Democrats take control of the Senate, he will be the one wild card. There's a piece in Politico today that says he's thinking about becoming an independent so that he can caucus with the Republicans.
3: Oh, he's thinking.
0: Yeah. It's very distressing.
3: Yeah, Missouri is a show me state, and what we're showing again, as I've said many times before, is our behind.
0: Well said.
3: Please have a good day.
0: Thank you, Michelle. You too. Mark in Seattle. Hey, Mark, what's on your mind today?
4: Yeah, I wanted to make I have a very different take on what happened with Kent State and Minneapolis.
0: Mm-hmm.
4: I was in the Peace Corps when Kent State happened, and my best friend actually was at Kent State. He wasn't shot. But I saw that as actually the beginning of the end of the Vietnam War. I think that millions and millions of Americans, when they saw middle-class white students shot by the government, said, well, this goes too far.
0: But it still took another 3 years.
4: It did take a while, but I always saw that as the beginning of the end. And also, people like Walter Cronkite, I think, believed that this went too far.
0: Yeah, now, in my opinion, that was the beginning of the end, when Walter Cronkite came back from Vietnam and said, this is not what we've been told.
4: Yeah,
0: and Mitt Romney, for that matter, or George Romney, for that matter.
4: Yeah, and the same thing, in my mind, happened in Minneapolis when they killed white middle-class people. The government killed them, and millions of people said, this has gone too far.
0: Yeah.
4: And it didn't take 3 years for them to get rid of, the Trump officials that ordered that. That just took a month or two. So I think there is a line where when the government starts shooting white middle-class people, that the country will not tolerate that.
0: Yeah.
4: And I think we owe an enormous thanks to the people of Minneapolis. I think when history is written, that may turn out that they are the people that saved America.
0: At least over the short term. Julia Ainsley, the NBC reporter, has a new book out. Sean is trying to get her on the program. I heard her this morning on MSNBC, and it was just an amazing interview. And she said that she's got these inside sources at ICE, and they have been told to basically stand down between now and November. Don't do anything outrageous. Yep. Don't confront people. You know, if you know that you're being filmed, you know, tone it down. And that after November, after the election, particularly if Republicans continue to hold power in the House and Senate, then they're going to be unleashed. They're going to be twice as dangerous, and they're going to be coming after protesters as well as brown people. So, you know, buckle up.
4: I think that's probably true. Yeah. I also think that it's very likely that they won't continue to control the House and hopefully the Senate.
0: Yeah. That would be the one thing that could slow them down, because this federal agency is just absolutely out of control. Mark, thanks for the call. Yeah, I think you have an excellent point. Thank you. Ed in Los Angeles. Hey, Ed, what's up? Thanks for listening to KPFK.
5: Hey, Tom, thanks for taking my call. First of all, I just want to say that after President Trump's Supreme Court gutted, and I use the same term, gutted the landmark 1965 Voting Rights Act on March 29th, Jim, we could have headlines, Jim Crow is crowing again, or happy days are here again for the Confederacy.
0: And the Klan.
5: At first, I couldn't believe that Trump and the Republicans were so gung-ho to go after DEI.
0: Yeah.
5: Now I believe they actually think that slavery wrongly got a bad name.
0: Yeah. I'm surprised that when the six right-wing cranks on the Supreme Court had dinner at the White House the night before they announced that decision, that they took off their hoods.
5: Yeah, and now they want to get rid of Social Security and yep. Medicare, so that we will actually be looking forward to getting those low-paying, steady work picking cotton.
0: Yep, yep. Yeah, we're all Walmart greeters now, Ed. Well said. Thanks a lot, Ed. Good point. Excellent point. Thank you. Sherry in Shelton, Washington. Hey, Sherry, what's on your mind this morning?
6: Hi, Tom. I wanted to thank you very much for finally saying it out loud in real terms. He just wants to break it, because I've thought it for
0: Trump wants to break America
6: so many months. Yeah. I mean, I don't know what the motivation of the Project 2025 people is, you know, but his is to break it. And he's outlined, every single thing he's doing is just that. Yeah. And so, in so many ways, so I just don't know. I mean, I'm a local PCO, and I wrote, I don't know how many postcards to people saying, Project 2025 is not a joke, it's a playbook. Just like Walz said. And it's like, when will they understand that it is to break all of the New Deal, all the things that made a thriving middle class, and the rich are benefiting. And it's like, when will they get it? And maybe if the message is he wants to break it, and they finally, it clicks in their heads. I mean, Ali Velshi, you know, is as you, it's must-see TV.
0: Yeah, Ali is knocking it out of the park every single weekend.
6: And if all of you, I know, I mean, everyone needs to understand he wants to break it. So, I mean, it's insane, and you're doing such a good job. Thank you. I appreciate you more than ever.
0: Thank you, Sherry. Yeah, Ali, for people who don't watch Ali Velshi on the weekends on MSNBC, and apparently he's going to get an evening show on MSNBC. I'm not sure if that's a promotion or a demotion, but... No, he's going to be where Stephanie Ruhle is, I think, and she's going to move down into a more. But I think he's the number one talent on that network. You know, I realize Rachel Maddow has a huge following, but she's only willing to work one day a week, you know, which is a shame, frankly, because she has she is so talented. I mean, I've known Rachel for years. She is so talented. She's so smart. And
6: Ali, introduced to her back when you were on Air America.
0: That's right. We were on Air America together. So anyway, step by step, we'll get there. And you know, keep track of Ali Velshi for people who are not familiar with this guy. He's the real deal. Of course, he comes on this program from time to time to take calls from listeners. So I guess most people are familiar with him. Sherry, thank you. Spot on. Stay tuned. It's the Tom Hartman Program, the place where despair is not an option.
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0: It's the place where we dare to ask, is Walmart a person? And we dare to say, no, the right-wingers on the Supreme Court got that one wrong, too. My op-ed today, my daily take over at HartmanReport.com, is titled, How Republicans, Trump, and Their Billionaires Took Your Money and Then Sold You Hate. What got me thinking about this was a podcast, the Daily Podcast from the New York Times, I was listening to as I was walking home yesterday. And they had Robert Papon, he's a professor of political science, and he was pointing out that these really quite remarkable surveys that have been done, you know, over decades, but the most recent ones find that about one in five Americans is okay with political violence, which is mind-boggling. And he said about 20 million Americans are apparently okay with assassinations as a way to gain political power. This is mind-boggling. I mean, this follows the third attempt on Trump's life, the murder of the two legislators in Minnesota, Melissa Hortman and her husband, as I recall, the murder of Charlie Kirk, the ICE executions, assassinations of three U.S. citizens in the past year. We're also seeing an increasing acceptance of violence toward minorities and women. ICE is brutalizing Hispanics, including children. sending them to foreign torture camps, deporting them to the Congo and other war-torn hellholes, keeping over 70,000, including thousands of children, in brutal, primitive conditions that would be shut down if they were animal shelters. Violence against women is also increasingly accepted by the right wing of America's society. Trump has been credibly accused of multiple rapes and assaults and nailed by a jury of his peers for one of them. Hegseth's own mother called out how he's abusive toward women. Accused rapists like the Tate brothers are tight with the Trump boys. There's an online rape academy that got 62 million American visits in 1 month. That's mind-boggling. This year. And Republicans shrug it all off, or they revel in it, while attacking and dismantling DEI and woke as anti-white male, as if it's all just fine with them. Bring up the topic and they accuse you of being a snowflake. So what the hell is going on? Why have American men, particularly white men, seemingly gone violently nuts over the past generation or two? And why do they revel in images and memes of violence and follow these so-called manosphere influencers? We discussed this very briefly yesterday on the program, and but it's worth revisiting in a big way. I think this is being driven by three factors. The first is economics, and I'm going to get into each one of these. Economics. The second is good old-fashioned racism, and the third is, you know, good old-fashioned misogyny. And I say good old-fashioned because both these things have been around as long as history has been around. And those three things, economics, racism, and misogyny, have been brought together and weaponized by the Republican Party. Because Republicans understand all this stuff very, very well. I mean, this is their strategy. Democrats, not so much. And Democrats need to figure this damn stuff out. First, the economics. When Reagan came into office in 1981, two-thirds of American men were in the middle class, and they could do it with a single paycheck. Many men define their masculinity, as it were, by their ability to provide for their families. It's you know, you can say it's sexist, and I would not disagree with that. But it's also a cultural norm. And, you know, it's very hard to think outside of the way that we were raised, right? So what happens is when Reagan came into office and declared war on working class people, busted PATCO, declared war on unions, took it from a third of us being unionized and two-thirds of us being in the middle class as a result, down to 10% of us, or 6% of us now in the private sector, being unionized, and 43% of us in the middle class. And it now takes two paychecks instead of one to be in the middle class. What happened was a lot of white men in particular, and men generally, but I'm speaking here about why are white men embracing all this violence. A lot of white men felt emasculated, that they had lost their traditional male role as breadwinner. And so then, you know, and this started becoming obvious in the years immediately after the Reagan presidency in the 1990s, and when Rush Limbaugh and Fox so-called News began their programs, and both were telling America that it was the women's fault. Limbaugh called them feminazis. Remember that? And, you know, Republicans in Congress, you know, they're still fighting the Equal Rights Amendment, for example. And Trump, his famous claim that he could grab women, he could sexually assault women, because when you're a star, they let you do it, added to the Republican permission structure for all this. But Republicans didn't just blame the collapse of the middle class on women, although they certainly did. They also claimed that blacks and Hispanics were stealing white people's jobs and driving down wages, immigrants as well. This is all to deflect attention from the right-wing billionaires and big corporations that are, you know, basically robbing us blind. And, you know, on the issue of race, there's, you know, I think one of the really important things to remember is that in 1915, when Woodrow Wilson, a racist, screened Birth of a Nation in the White House and publicized it, within 2 years, the membership of the Klan went from a moribund 400,000 to an enormous 5 million nationwide. In 1925, there were 35,000 Klan members in robes and hoods who marched down Pennsylvania Avenue in Washington, D.C. during a Republican administration. This is during the Coolidge administration. And it was just fine with Calvin Coolidge. So, you know, here we are, right? When the president of the United States endorses racism, racism explodes. It happened in the era from 1915 to 1925. It only got, you know, that fever got broken by World War II. And then it happened again when Donald Trump started in March of 2011, started promoting birtherism, his racist attacks against Obama, and it's been going on for basically 20 years. Or 15 years, arguably. And most recently, you know, he called Hakeem Jeffries a thug and low IQ. I mean, this is just right open racism. So, you know, there's this whole permission structure around this whole thing. You got Elon Musk tweeting about race and all this stuff. So what do we do? How do we fix this? Well, first, we bring back a healthy middle class. This isn't rocket science. FDR did this in the 30s and 40s. Truman, Eisenhower, Kennedy, LBJ, Nixon, Ford, and Carter, presidents of both parties, expanded the New Deal right up until Reagan. So we should roll back the Reagan, Bush, and Trump tax cuts, both for corporations and the morbidly rich. We need to join every other developed country in the world in offering a free or low-cost national health care system and free or low-cost college, and end all student debt, as Joe Biden tried to do. We need to enforce the antitrust laws, repeal the Right to Work for Less Taft-Hartley Act,

control of women. This is a message that President Obama took on. Being a man isn't about being the sole breadwinner. It's about being reliable, emotionally literate, capable, being someone who shows up for family, work, and community. And then bring back DEI, which principally benefited white women, by the way, and put it back into law. For half a century now, Republicans have bled working white working class men dry, hoovered up their wealth, given it to the Bezoses and the Zuckerbergs, and fought to keep the middle class from reemerging. And what do we have as a result of that? Political violence, racism, and misogyny on steroids. We can reverse these things, but it's going to take the Democratic Party waking up to a clear progressive agenda to make it happen. And you can help with that. Let them know.

0: faced strawberry, and the military just banned it because it says, hey, even people with freckles are, you know, we like diversity. Gary in Monroe, Georgia. Hey, Gary, what's on your mind today?
1: Hello, Tom. How are you?
0: I am well. Greed has no heart, Gary. What's up?
1: Thank you. You're very kind. Greed has no heart. You're very kind, Tom. But we understand it, though.
0: Mm-hmm.
1: We truly, yeah. I want to preface my remarks first by saying this. I am still hopeful.
0: Me too.
1: But I'm reality-based. And, you know, elections are the first stop. We must change, we must elect the right people. Mm-hmm. But I'm not so sure it stops there, because will elections change be enough? And why I say this, the third of the countries can be very violent. You see my point?
0: Mm-hmm.
1: Unfortunately. So yeah. That's all I got to say about that. Just keep in mind that sometimes elections are not... Do you agree sometimes elections may not be enough?
0: Well, enough for what? To produce
1: the change,
0: political
1: change? Yes.
0: No, elections are never enough. It requires an energized electorate for anything to happen.
1: Exactly right. Perfect answer. Now, greed has no heart. I believe, and I said this before, this is worse than Franklin Delano Roosevelt's challenge. And back then when greed was out of a 1 to 10, greed was a 9.9.
0: Mm-hmm.
1: I think this is a 10 because we have this internet that's poisoning the minds of everyday Americans.
0: I agree.
1: If you combine that with greed, you got a very, very serious situation, to say the least.
0: I agree. Well said, Gary. Thank you very much. And social media in particular is poison. We'll be right back. Fred in Seattle. Hey, Fred, what's up?
2: Hi, thanks for taking my call. I'm horrified by the Supreme Court decision, as most people are.
0: Mm-hmm.
2: But I think we're missing the point. The problem isn't about racial gerrymandering. The problem is partisan gerrymandering. Why is that allowed?
0: Well, that's my point, is we need to outlaw all gerrymandering. All districts should be polygons, and they should be based on population, not on politics or race. That was certainly the intent of the founders, by the way.
2: Yeah. What can we do to specifically...
0: Let your Democratic representatives know that this is an issue for you, that you want to see a legislation that ends gerrymandering.
2: Well, my representative is Pramila Jayapal, so I'm pretty sure she already knows.
0: Yeah, there you go. But even with people like Pramila Jayapal, you know, let them know that this is something that should be, that you want them to be louder about. It's a crisis now. I mean, obviously, you know, the Supreme Court just added probably as few as 10 and as many as 20 Republican seats to the next House of Representatives, to the January 2027 House of Representatives. And,
2: right.
0: And certainly by 2028, because it's going to take a couple of

0: States a little longer to get there. But they're all jumping on it right now as fast as they can. And we need to do something about it.
1: It's just wrong. Blatantly cheating.
0: Yep, you're right. Fred, thank you for the call. And thank you for being with us today. We'll be back tomorrow, same time, same place. In the meantime, don't forget, democracy is not a spectator sport. It requires all of us. That includes you. So get out there, get active, tag, you're it. Have a great afternoon. Be good to yourself and the folks around you. Stay safe. And take your vitamins, eat your veggies, get your exercise. And I'll catch up with you tomorrow.

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0: same old things. Welcome to the Project Censored radio show on Pacifica Radio. I am your co-host, Eleanor Goldfield, along with Mickey Huff. In the first segment this week, I sit down with author Nicola Griffith to talk about her recent book release, She Is Here. Nicola digs into her work in understanding history as stories, not hard, immovable fact, and that history always depends on who tells it. She discusses writing history as an embodied experience, extracting ourselves from binaries and embracing nuance, how the lack of disabled perspectives in literature shapes our ableism, and more. Next up, I sit down with journalist Liam Syed and organizer Nikki Morse to talk about how Israel's latest quasi-visa program targets foreign activists, more than a handful of whom are Jews, saying they're either a security threat or immigrating illegally, which is a funny concept for an ethno-state built on illegal immigration, ethnic cleansing, and genocide. All this and more coming up on the Project Censored radio show. Welcome to the Project Censored radio show on Pacifica Radio. I'm your co-host, Eleanor Goldfield. And this is some of the news that didn't make the news for the week of May 4th, 2026. In data analysis by Austin Coker, 67% of the Trump administration's newly hired immigration judges have no relevant legal experience in immigration listed in their public biographies. What could go wrong? And more than 500,000 DACA recipients now find themselves with severely weakened deportation protections thanks to a Board of Immigration Appeals, an appellate body above immigration judges, ruling saying that DACA status is actually not sufficient grounds to terminate removal proceedings. Cool. A recent expose by ProPublica reveals that a rule change pushed by the White House officials would slash benefits or end entirely support for as many 400,000 Supplemental Security Income recipients with Down syndrome, dementia, and other disabilities whose parents or relatives receive SNAP benefits. In other words, penalizing disabled adults who live with their families, thereby potentially forcing them into institutions that are actually more expensive for the taxpayer, not to mention not adequately funded or staffed with poor oversight and accountability. In a recent survey of over 2,600 men aged 18 to 34 in the US and Canada, researchers found that an astonishing and grotesque 95.1% of them had used physical pressure, verbal coercion, and or overt force to get a woman to have sex who they knew did not want sex and had not consented. Most of these occasions, 65%, resulted in successfully forcing the woman into sex. The men surveyed reported many positive outcomes from these interactions, and most, 70%, perceived no negative outcomes. A recent report by data analyst Stephen Semler outlines the proposed $1.5 trillion war budget that Trump and co are demanding. The budget aims to be $361 billion larger than last year's, despite cutting $300 billion in social programs and other public investments. For instance, on the chop block is funding for water infrastructure, as the U.S. infrastructure for drinking water and wastewater received C- and D+ grades, respectively, from the American Society of Civil Engineers last year. Semler goes further and outlines what $1.5 trillion could do, you know, instead of bombing schools. Globally, you could eliminate hunger and extreme poverty. Domestically, you could end homelessness, cover every person without health insurance with Medicaid, implement universal pre-K for 3- and 4-year-olds, issue another round of $600 relief checks, build enough solar infrastructure to power half of all households, and guess what? You'd still have $77 billion left over. What's more, while the massive $1 trillion-plus annual military budget would be the new normal, the $596 billion for solar and $141 billion for relief checks would be one-time costs. Only $690 billion is for yearly expenses. Now, if Gaza is absent from corporate media, the West Bank basically doesn't exist. In a recent report by Palestine Chronicle, since October 2023, at least 75 Palestinian villages and communities have been partially or entirely ethnically cleansed. 75. Journalist Robert Inlakesh outlines how these attacks have been made possible, not just through the obvious Zionist settlers and their military goons, but through the traitorous work of the Palestinian Authority, which often does Israel's dirty work for it, even slaughtering fellow Palestinians who dare to try to fight back against their own destruction. We'll be talking more about the West Bank in today's episode, and folks can learn more about the Palestinian Authority in my interview with Tamara Nasser from last year. Meanwhile, in Lebanon, Israeli attacks continue despite the so-called ceasefire, much like in Gaza, where Israel has committed some 377 ceasefire violations just in April alone. In Lebanon, at least 2,618 people have been killed and more than 8,000 wounded in Israeli attacks on Lebanon since March 2nd, according to the Lebanese Health Ministry. Just between Thursday and Friday of last week, Israeli airstrikes across southern Lebanon killed at least 32 people, many of them women and children. This news report is being recorded on May 1st, International Workers' Day, a day so celebrated in commemoration of the Haymarket Affair, something you won't learn about in school, or at least I didn't. And in fact, it's officially noted as Law Day in the United States, a day to celebrate the rule of law. Thanks, Eisenhower. To quote Assata Shakur, no one is going to give you the education that you need to overthrow them. No one is going to teach you your true history, teach you your true heroes if they know that that knowledge will help set you free. As of this recording, tens of thousands of people have organized in their home places across the country and indeed the world to connect issues and build solidarity in this time of amplifying crises. To quote August Spies, one of the Haymarket Eight, can anyone feel any respect for a government that accords rights only to the privileged classes and none to the workers? All power to the people. Happy May Day. That's some of the news that didn't make the news for the week of May 4th, 2026. And now on to this week's program. Thanks, everyone, for joining us, the Project Censored radio show on Pacifica Radio. I'm your co-host, Eleanor Goldfield. I'm very glad right now to be joined by Nicola Griffith, who's the author of 9 novels, including Hild, Spear, and Meanwood. In addition to her fiction and nonfiction, she is known for her data-driven 2015 work on bias in the literary ecosystem and as founder and co-host with Alice Wong of Crip Lit. Awards include the LA Times Book Prize, Society of Authors ADCI Literary Prize, 2 Washington State Book Awards, the Premio Italia, Nebula, World Fantasy, and Otherwise Awards, and 6 Lambda Literary Awards. She holds a PhD from Anglia Ruskin University, is married to writer Kelly Eskridge, and lives in Seattle, where in 2024 she was inducted into the SFF Hall of Fame. And in 2025, she was named as SFWA's 41st Damon Knight Memorial Grand Master. Nicola, thank you so much for joining us.
1: It is my pleasure.
0: And we're here predominantly to discuss your most recent publication with PM Press. She is here. It encapsulates and brings together works that exist elsewhere. And so I wanted to start with kind of a broader question that doesn't just have to do with this specifically, but that kind of is a red thread through your work. And that's women through time. And I myself have done quite a bit of research about so-called Viking women, and the so-called Vikings didn't write their own histories down in ways that we have access to. Things are either written about them by contemporary outsiders like Ibn Fadlan or Christians a couple of centuries later with all the anti-pagan and anti-woman trappings that go with that. And here we are looking back, and though we can recognize the failures of, say, a Snorri and his looking back, we're incapable of removing ourselves from our perspective and looking back. We can't place ourselves in the time and place of Hild, for instance, partially because we can never fully forgo subjectivity, but also because, as you note, there's precious little to go on. You know, it's not like researching Napoleon, a man, you know, that was lived more than 1,000 years later. So there's something that feels a little ghost-like, that we will only ever have specters of these women and the forms of them are very much our own making, as much as we try to create this mosaic of who they were. And at the same time, we mirror something, some kind of female experience through time. And I was wondering if you could speak a bit to this work of looking into history to create that depth in the present, and also to find solace in not knowing and how that might echo into other spaces.
1: Let me start at the end. I actually don't really find solace in not knowing, except in the sense that it gives me a lot of freedom to maneuver with story. Thinking about story, thinking about history and what we can and can't know, so many of us, let me speak for myself. I grew up thinking of history as fact, as what actually happened, as being wholly true, like solid and immutable. It's what happened. But history is just a story we tell ourselves to make sense of what we know or what we think we know of the past based on the evidence of old documents and bones and ruins. And what makes sense to us, to each of us, really depends on our own understanding of the world, our experience and beliefs and cultural biases. The story depends on the storyteller, is all I'm trying to say. And I write about early medieval Britain, and the main source for that, the only real source for that, is Bede's Ecclesiastical History of the English People. So just listening to the title, you can hear the prejudice built into that. It's an ecclesiastical history, and it's of the English people. I mean, Bede was a monk, and so he brings with him the whole Pauline misogyny of the patristic writers of the time. And I'm talking now, Bede was writing in the early 8th century. He's the closest we have to a contemporary source for Hild, but he was writing 50 years after Hild's death. I doubt they ever met. And that's the real reason that I don't rely on documentary sources at all. I rely on material culture. I rely on archaeology. And the reason I do that is because of the way I write. I write from the body. I write about how people respond to their worlds. There's nothing I like better than to put a person in a place and see how they react. It's like I constantly run these. Think of them as experiments. You build a little terrarium, right, of the trees and the woods and the rivers, and then you put a little person inside and see what they do, see what happens. And the advantage of that, of that way of writing, is that bodies are bodies. People are people. People have been essentially the same. Our sensory apparatus has been the same for thousands and thousands of years. How I respond to the world today, through my skin, through my sense of smell, through sight, sound, is exactly the same way someone would have responded 1400 years ago when I'm talking about Hild. So if I throw away the documentary sources and think about what bodies do and how our minds work, then I find that I can know quite a lot. I can imagine someone like me. Okay, so I'm queer, I'm pretty smart. I exist in the world now. The world doesn't always like the way I present myself in it, but I manage, I find ways around things. And so I have zero doubt that people like me existed back then and dealt pretty well with the world. And so when I write about the past, I put people of color in the past. I put disabled people, I put queer people, I put a lot of people from the underclasses, not just the rich people. And they're not just there for comic relief, they're real people. Because I know we exist today, and so of course we existed in the past. It's about populating the past with women, queer folk, disabled people, people of color, and seeing us not just being able to be there, not being permitted to survive, but actually belonging, going way beyond surviving, but actually thriving, and even sometimes being the heroes. Because if we can read a story where in the past we can be the heroes, then it gives us a different sense of ourselves today. And if we have a different sense of ourselves today, then I think it bodes pretty well for tomorrow.
0: Yeah, absolutely. And I think that that also does a lot to combat this idea that, you know, particularly from this Eurocentric or US-centric perspective, that things have just been getting better and more progressive and more egalitarian throughout time. I mean, there were a lot of non-white people in the so-called Dark Ages or the so-called Middle Ages. And I wanna dig into a little bit of kind of the ghost-like world as well, our relationship to magic and to spirituality. And this is a theme that comes up quite a bit in your work as well, like Hild, of course, but also also examples in the book, your most recent book, Cold Wind and Many Things in Dumnit, and women in particular being the keepers and conduits for this kind of power, even embodiments of this power, a power that today is often ridiculed or capitalized upon in a sort of like snake oil kind of way, but also very legitimately held, you know, passed on, interrogated, struggled with, uplifted. So I'm curious, what is it that brings you to this facet of womanhood and the importance of it in these times of rather unacceptable realities?
1: I suppose, let me say first, I'm very, very wary of thinking of women in essentialist terms. I'm always a little nervous about talking about women and spirituality and women and women's magic. I think of women less as magical creatures, as keepers of knowledge, practical, hard-won, empirical knowledge. Certainly in the early Middle Ages of, say, healing herbs, food, textile productions, all those things that keep people alive. So if I allow myself one sweeping generalization, and I really hate binaries of all kinds, I prefer to think of spectrums of behavior, but okay, if you say there are women here and men here, and please imagine when I say women, I mean people who identify as women, whether we're talking trans women, cis women, queer women, non-binary, intersex, etc. Then in this Western industrialized culture, women have a long association with the domestic sphere, which is almost always about the needs of the body, the household, food, medicine, that keeping the fire burning, literally, staying warm, staying alert to danger close at hand. And these are sensory skills, and they involve observation, putting two and two together, and forming a picture of the world and testing that empirically over and over and developing a particular expertise. And one of the things about expertise is that decisions made from expertise can appear to an outsider to be almost magical, because these connections that happen in the expert brain happen faster than words. They might look like magic, but it's not as hard-won experience. So because of women's hard-won experience and knowledge of human behavior, and women, of course, have spent a lot of time having to understand the world more acutely than some men have, because women have been more like prey animals than predators. And generally speaking, prey animals know a lot more about their predators than predators know about their prey animals. So women have learnt to really interpret signals in the world. To continue with this sweeping generalization, we can be sometimes more hard-headed, more practical, more realistic about, for example, bread and butter economic issues or environmental issues. Because historically, it's women who have to pick up the pieces and try put them back together again after a tornado or after a war. So we pay attention.
0: Absolutely. And I mean, what you said reminded me of something I heard from a self-identifying witch in New Orleans, of course. She said, magic is just something you don't understand yet.
1: Well, that's like the Arthur C. Clarke's saying that any sufficiently advanced technology is indistinguishable from magic.
0: There you have it. And I want to get into something that is, to the silenced and the forcibly unseen. You talk about quite a bit the remarkable dearth of disability in fiction. And this is something that you've researched quite a bit. You point out that when we do see it, it's often portrayed as something that makes the character problematic in some way, or it's just a problem that needs solving. And I'm wondering if you could dig into not just the quantity of disabled stories, but also the nuance, the relatable real life complexities that are missing. And what this does, you know, as Bertolt Brecht noted, art is not a mirror held up to the world, but a hammer with which to shape it. What does this do to the world in shaping it when such voices are missing?
1: Well, this really goes back to part of my answer to the first question, which is that the stories we tell depend on who's telling them. Because culture is a shared story of who we are, and the best stories are empathy connectors, that they show us and teach us about each other. And as we absorb these stories of each other, we unconsciously absorb the values and biases embedded in them. So non-disabled cultural producers, the writers, the filmmakers, they tend to produce art that reproduces their non-disabled view of the world, which is steeped in ableism. And before I go any further, I want to say every single one of us is steeped in ableism from birth. Let me tell you a true story. Back when I still walked with crutches, I use a wheelchair now all the time, actually outside the house. Back when I still walked with crutches, I went to a bookstore, went up the steps of it with difficulty on my crutches, and went to the counter and said, "So, you know, you need to get a ramp. You know, disabled people in wheelchairs can't come in." And the woman behind the counter said straight-faced, "Well, why would we need a ramp? Because people with wheelchairs just never come into the shop." And I was just, it's like, well, no, of course we don't, because we can't get in. And that's the thing. People don't see disabled people in real life. They only read about them in stories, and these stories are produced by non-disabled people. And so we are literally not visible. We're not seen. We're only seen in stories. And so when a writer, there's one particular famous book and film, Me Before You, that is, it epitomizes what non-disabled people do to disabled characters. They create these disabled characters in a way that they imagine they would feel if they were disabled. They think, they see someone in a wheelchair and they think, "I'd rather be dead than in a wheelchair. There would be no point in life. The wheelchair is terrible. It'd be the end of my world." And so they put that feeling on these characters. And so you get a story like Me Before You, in which this good-looking, smart, wealthy, decent human being in a wheelchair who falls in love with a non-disabled woman decides to kill himself at the end because, hey, she'll have a more normal life if he's not in the way. And this is the kind of rubbish that disabled people see about themselves and that non-disabled people read and believe to be true. Basically, non-disabled cultural producers treat disabled characters as narrative prostheses, by which I mean we exist in fiction only to serve the needs of non-disabled characters. We exist as a lesson for non-disabled people, or as inspiration for non-disabled people, or as occasionally evil people. Disability as a signifier of evil is another trope that I particularly dislike. So what's missing? People, real people are missing. 25% of the population of Earth is missing because 25% of the population of Earth has a significant disability, and we are not portrayed as real people.
0: And it's also very reminiscent of, you know, if you look back at how Black folks were portrayed or Indigenous folks were portrayed, you know, being savages or being evil or somehow defective, like that also very much tracks with how disabled people are often portrayed in stories as well.
1: Yeah, I think disabled people are the last great permissible prejudice. I mean, there are so many people in the world who really don't understand that it's not okay to think about disabled people this way. They have no problem with saying, calling people retards, or saying people are deaf and dumb, or using lame as a derogatory term, and so on. They have no idea, because it's not even ableism, and the prejudice against disability isn't even in the world enough for people to understand that they shouldn't say these things in polite company.
0: Yeah, and should certainly interrogate it if they're thinking about it in private as well. And I actually want to wrap up here with a question that is, it feels very, unfortunately, very timely, but I guess there's probably not a time in history when it wasn't timely. The story in your book, Down the Path of the Sun, which is a post-apocalyptic read that is the kind of apocalypse that too many women have lived through and not lived through. And I wanted to touch on this because the men in the story are not present in the sense that they show up physically. It's almost like a violent storm that comes through. You don't see it directly, but you always see the destruction that's caused by them. They're not even named as men. They're just gangs, but everybody knows, right? It's like the patriarchy. You don't really always see it embodied, but you always see the effects of it. But it's not just a specific man, but an architecture, a system like a gang. And it felt like a dystopian view of dystopia. Like even on the other side of whatever this mess is that we're living, we're still burdened by the worst of our societies. We can't shake this storm. And the afterworld is still somehow made in the image of the world that came before. That even when women live together away from men, we are not away enough from the structures that mete out that violence. So this essay is clearly about grief, but it's a grief that isn't natural, right? It's the kind of grief that comes from the violent breaking and ripping of autonomy, of youth, of violations that is not of like our natural cycles of life and death that we just have to accept. And I know that you wrote this back in 1990, which is also depressing that we're still having this conversation, perhaps even more so today. And I'm wondering how you feel about this piece now, you know, a bit like asking Orwell if he would have lived to see 1984. How do you feel about that?
1: Well, speaking of 1984, that was the year I actually wrote the story. This was the very first short story I wrote because I wanted to write a short story as opposed to it being a school project or whatever. It wasn't published until 1990, but it was my very first short story as an adult. And I want to go back and look at what you said earlier. It's really interesting to me that you assume that the gangs are men. I'm actually very careful in the story, and it is a short story, not an essay. I'm very careful to never draw that equivalency. I imagine them more as bands of people, some of whom, yes, are men, but perhaps not. I don't know. I never tried to imagine them too closely. This is a post-apocalyptic world, and the world is coming to an end. It really is. It's not like all these people will survive and gradually start reproducing again and growing. The world is coming to an end. And I imagine these unseen bands as the people who have given in to despair. And they have basically lost their humanity to that despair. So there's nothing left inside them but howling chaos, but destruction, because they can't live and they don't want anyone else to live. But, and I really didn't write it as a theme story. It's a very personal story to me about a very personal grief. It's the story of the dream in the story is an actual dream that I had as a teenager over and over and over again, about my little sister dying before her time. Now, let me back up a little bit and say that I'm one of five sisters, and three of us are queer, and we're from a deeply Catholic family. Three of five of us were queer. And my two queer sisters are both now dead, and they both died young. My two straight sisters are happy and healthy and living a great life. The world killed my queer sisters for being queer. Basically, they drove them to a kind of despair because they couldn't find a way out. And I think certainly one of my sisters hated herself for being queer. She didn't want to be queer. Me, I always loved myself. I always loved being queer. And I think that's why the world didn't quite get around to killing me. It had a really good try, a very good try occasionally. But I'm still here. I'm still happy, living a good life. But yeah, no, the story is very personal. It's about a very real grief for the world and what it does to people. So in that sense, yes, it's very timely. I worry about people pre-obeying, pre-giving up, pre-complying. You just look at some educational institutions who immediately rolled over on their DEI initiatives when the administration came to power because they didn't want to lose their grants. Instead of every single educational institution in the country banding together and saying with one voice, no, we are not doing that. So how do I feel about the story today? I think it's still sadly very, very true. And I am more hopeful than that story is. I mean, that story, the world was coming to an end. In the real world, no, it's not. People worry that it might be, but no. Wow, our job is to tell the stories where we survive, where we thrive, where we find a way to fight back or to steer, should I say, to steer what's going on into a more fruitful and productive channel. I think it's important to not lose hope. And by hope, I don't mean happy, clappy optimism. I mean being unwilling to give up. Clear that survival depends on continuing to hope and believe that we can do something and to keep trying.
0: A jagged hope, not a passive one.
1: Yes.
0: Yeah, and it is interesting because when you were talking about my assumption, it reminded me that I'm going to butcher it because I can't. I'm so bad at remembering these things. But Ursula K. Le Guin she said something about how when you read a book, you are participating in its creation as it is participating in the creation of you as you read it. And yeah, of course, when we partake in a book or a short story like that where something isn't explicit, we of course pour part of ourselves into it. And not of course, but my pouring of that was, oh, well, it's got to be men, because that kind of violence to me just said, oh, this just, like, it felt very visceral in reading it. And it's always interesting to hear the creator's take on it. And, you know, you're speaking about that kind of absolute despairing chaos. So Folks, please do check out, I mean, well, all of the books. I read Hild years ago and still love it. And the latest book is by PM Press. She is here. Folks, do check that out. Nicola, thank you so much for taking the time to sit down with us today.
1: My pleasure. Thank you.
0: You're listening to the Project Censored Radio Show on Pacifica Radio, and I'm your co-host, Eleanor Goldfield. Coming up next, I sit down with journalist Liam Syed and organizer Nikki Morse to talk about how Israel's latest quasi-visa program targets foreign activists, more than a handful of whom are Jews. That's coming up right now, so please stay with us. Thanks, everyone, for joining us at the Project Censored Radio Show on Pacifica Radio. I'm your co-host, Eleanor Goldfield, and we're very glad right now to be joined by Liam Syed, who's an independent journalist and photographer. His work focuses on issues of conflict, human rights, and activism. And we're glad to welcome back to the program Nikki Morse, who's an organizer with the International Solidarity Movement and a member of the Academic Council of Jewish Voice for Peace. Liam, Nikki, thanks so much for joining us.
2: Thanks for having us.
1: Thank you.
0: So let's start with some basics here. Listeners might or might not be aware of electronic travel authorization, or ETA, or ESTA as it's known in the US. But to contextualize what we're talking about here before we start talking about it and leave everybody behind, could you walk us through the necessary steps to gaining entry into Israel and what the ETA's function is with that?
3: So, I mean, the ETA is, it's a very new system that has been put in place within Israel. It became mandatory in January 2025. People need to get it if there's already a pre-agreement with Israel. So this is usually Western nations, so the US, France, the UK, Italy. So prior to the ETA, there was no need for an application. You could just get on a plane or turn off at the border and then perhaps undergo an interview. But would be you would be given a B2 visa. But now there is an agreement that's been made where you need to apply for this authorization and you need to enter some basic details about yourself, your passport number and your name and date of birth. And then within minutes or perhaps a day, you're going to get an authorization. And also it's important to note that that authorization that you receive by email, if your ETA has been granted, doesn't actually give you access into Israel, because at the border, you'll still be questioned and your entry will be finally decided at the border. Yeah, importantly to note that, you know, ETAs are also required to enter the occupied Palestinian territories. You know, it's marketed as an Israeli system, but obviously to get into any of the occupied territories, you need to be going through those systems, because Israel controls the entry and all of the access into that. So yeah.
2: I can just add that the ETA or, you know, other programs like you mentioned that the US also has are on the micro level simply another kind of bureaucratic step. But on the macro level, you know, they're just part of the larger construction of borders. And I think it's important to have both those levels and hold those at the same time, that yes, it is in some ways outrageous that countries that have made supposedly visa waiver agreements are now instituting these new systems that are not exactly visas, but they kind of are in between. And then on the macro level, of course, they're going to do this. This is how borders work.
0: Yes, many things are true at once. And with that, I mean, Liam, what you've uncovered here, and I'm pulling from a piece that you wrote in 972 magazine that folks can check out called Israel Revoking ETA Visas for Foreign Activists. And you've uncovered here that it's thoroughly arbitrary how and when these authorizations are revoked. And there's certainly no way to challenge their revocation. Could you talk a little bit about that?
3: It really gives Israel a lot of power into, you know, even more power into deciding who is allowed into the occupied territories and Israel itself. So what was uncovered is that basically the revocations are given by email. So essentially a person is going to receive an email by the PIBA, which is the Population Immigration Authority, who is the institution responsible for giving ETAs. And they're going to get an email saying that their ETA have been revoked due to a change of circumstances. So really giving no details into what was perhaps done, and certainly not providing any evidence to the individual, and even more importantly, no real channels of challenging these revocations. So once you receive that revocation, you're essentially left with no real means. I did speak to some activists who attempted to challenge those revocations by emailing back and asking for a kind of reasoning behind, and they were given no reason. I even know an activist who went to the Israeli consulate in the US to try and speak to someone in person. And what ended up happening is that her partner, you know, the consulate couldn't really help in the US because they were given no information about the revocation. And finally, her partner was able to, in Jerusalem, to go to the government body who was responsible for this. And he spoke to an agent who then said, who entered the details of the person who was revoked and said, okay, I can't tell you anymore, but they're certainly not going to be able to get back into the country. So there is obviously behind the scenes, they do have a database where all of this is clear, but to the person who gets their revocation, none of that is given, and it's all, you know, very invisible.
2: Yeah, these emails are really bizarre and unclear. The email that I got while I was in the occupied territories in the West Bank just said that there was a change in circumstance, as Liam described. And as I kept following up by email, they said that my upcoming trip was causing them concern. Of course, I was actually there at the time. And since then, I've continued to email and haven't gotten any further details. When I spoke with a couple of Israeli lawyers, they said that, you know, the process of appealing would be very expensive and almost certainly would not work. And that's just in general, because there's two big reasons that are given for these ETA revocations. One is security, some sort of security threat, and the other is illegal immigration. So I'm with the International Solidarity Movement, and we are a group committed to nonviolence, and we work doing solidarity presence in the West Bank. So we are perceived by Israel as a security threat, although as I said, we're committed to nonviolence, and what we are doing is documenting human rights abuses. So there's always the possibility that my connection to the ISM or just to Palestine activism had been what caused my ETA to be revoked. I'm also Jewish, and we've had a number of situations of Jewish activists being told that they are banned due to suspicion of illegal immigration, which is, you know, an interesting concept when we have an ethnostate that's founded on the idea of bringing as many Jews as possible. So I think based on, you know, what Liam is saying, what we really have is this black box where they don't feel like they need to justify it to the outside world. And the justifications that they might even offer in situations where people have been able to get information that say they were suspected of illegal immigration, those justifications aren't actually consistent with kind of the larger ideological project, unless you recognize that the larger ideological project is maintaining Jewish supremacy. And so for that, you know, it's necessary to exclude people who threaten that. And of course, that's what the state has been doing for, you know, 70 some years in excluding Palestinians who were expelled and whose homeland it actually is.
0: Yeah, absolutely. And of course, Israel doesn't feel the need to give explanation for anything, not genocide, much less revoking somebody's visa. I thought also what was interesting in the piece was that you write, Liam, that revoking ETAs is the latest addition to a growing arsenal of tools deployed by Israeli authorities to remove international left-wing activists from the occupied West Bank. It comes after National Security Minister Itamar Ben-Gvir launched a self-described task force for dealing with anarchists in April 2024. Now, listeners and students of history might feel that echoes a little bit, going all the way back to the Palmer raids, when perhaps not so ironically, Jewish organizers such as Emma Goldman were targeted by the U.S. government for their work in basically calling it like it is vis-a-vis U.S. capitalist atrocities. And here we see the Israeli government using this dog whistle of anarchy to go after those standing in solidarity with Palestinians, people who are also Jewish, as you pointed out, Nikki. And I was wondering if you, either one of you or both, could talk a little bit more about what you know about this task force and how that looks in practice, not just with these revocations, but with questioning these activists when they're in the occupied West Bank and just kind of like the full gamut of targeting these so-called evil anarchists.
3: So, yeah, I think this is, from my understanding, and I think Nikki's been in the West Bank a longer time than I have, but from my understanding, this is quite a recent development where Israel found it needed now to get rid of activists in the West Bank, because clearly they are growing frustrated by the presence of activists, which again speaks to the effectiveness of some of the presence of activists that they have to had to organize and build a specific task force. It's very hard to know how this task force operates, but what is sure is that they will be collecting intelligence on activists even prior to arriving. So what we've seen, and perhaps, you know, it's unclear, but maybe this ETA system is another way of gathering intelligence and scraping intelligence from people prior to arriving. And then if an activist has an interaction with this unit in the occupied West Bank, those kind of two data points can be connected, and then an ETA can be revoked. We also know that they do certainly scrape social media and try and find individuals who have shown solidarity with Palestinians online. That is certainly something they do. And they also film people and have cameras and use facial recognition technologies. And that technology has been used on Palestinians in cities like Hebron for a long time now. But we know that that's also being deployed on so-called anarchist activists, left-wing activists in solidarity with Palestinians in the West Bank. Yeah, I think it's important to note that the use of the term anarchist, essentially how the police and this unit conducts itself, it's essentially Ben-Gvir's little, when they provide statements against people, it's as if Ben-Gvir was writing it himself. We can see how he speaks in press conferences. He says, you know, there's no real provision of any real points. It's just throwing out the words anarchist, security, terrorists, and all of those words, you know, just these really emotionally scary, loaded words that people appear to be scared of. And that's what is also provided on paper when people are interacting with those units. I spoke to an activist who, you know, the police statement said, essentially, you're a left-wing anarchist who seeks the destruction of Israel. And that was enough for, you know, and that went through the courts, and that this activist was actually deported on those kind of basis.
2: I think it's telling because for many years, in terms of the ISM, Israel has tried to associate the ISM with armed resistance movements. And there have been, you know, a couple of allegations that have never really stuck. There have been attempts to label the ISM a terror-supporting organization within Israel. That has not also so far happened. Right now in Washington state, there are right-wing legislators who are trying to shift blame for Aishner Egi's death from the Israeli sniper who shot her to the ISM and do an investigation. So there's this, you know, history of trying to figure out how do we stigmatize human rights observers and activists who are committed to nonviolence. And so this word anarchist becomes useful because it sounds scary. I'm thinking also about the way in the US, Antifa has been used as a, you know, scary term when it means anti-fascist. And I think this sense that ultimately, you know, the aims of the state are served not by logical reason, but by vibes is part of, you know, what we, for those of us who are, you know, in opposition to Zionism and to US imperialism, we have to free ourselves from trying to logic any of this out because it's not logical. But when it has a logic, it's a very disturbing one. And so I'm thinking about the fact that in the ETA, you have to disclose your parents' names. And I think that actually reveals something very significant about the way that the state of Israel operates, where, you know, it is about lineage, genealogy, eugenics, and this kind of theory of the individual, the self, the citizen that's structured through family and genes.
0: Yeah, absolutely. Creepy is not even a good enough word. I don't know. Israel constantly finds me at a loss for words. And I wanted to touch again on something that you've mentioned a little bit in passing, but I want to dig more into it because I think it's important to note the technology at play here. And we've covered on this show quite a bit the use of AI and surveillance and things like that. But I think it's important to note that the technology we're talking about here is always tested on Palestinians first, and it always finds its way back to the seat of empire, either through the work that folks like Nikki do in the occupied West Bank or legit here. For instance, Elbit, Israel's largest weapons manufacturer, outfits our militarized border with the same surveillance tech that's used against Palestinians. But I was wondering if y'all could talk a little bit about like how this confluence of tech really creates this panopticon in the occupied territories. So it's not just a matter of like scrolling through social media to see if you've posted like watermelon pictures. Israel's using AI and intersectional databases, as you note in your piece, Liam. And I'm wondering if you could speak to this confluence of technology to really highlight just how intersectional and full this panopticon really is.
3: Post October 7th, there's this a unit within the Israeli army, which is called Unit 8200, and we know that they have been tasked with creating all of these systems of surveillance. And obviously also to be noted that post October 7th, there was a large number of individuals who were working in the private sector, perhaps within the kind of tech realm, and they took all of that knowledge that they had from the private sector and actually applied it now into the Israeli army, so that they are, you know, they're very advanced and they have very advanced knowledge into using these models. What is for sure is that when you are in the West Bank, you are constantly being monitored. There are cameras everywhere. When the occupation forces interact with you, they always have their phones out. They're taking pictures of your passports. We know that Palestinians' voices are recorded, and they're now even, they've created this large language model, which is essentially, it's trained on intelligence which is collected in the occupied territories. So that's data of text message they managed to scrape on Palestinians' phones. That is voices being recorded, pictures being taken at checkpoints. You know, Hebron is really kind of where that is, that system has been in place in a long time because they have so many cameras and checkpoints there that they can essentially, they know every single movement you know, every single movement of the Palestinians within the West Bank. And now we're seeing this technology being deployed on activists. And I'm sure there are many states and governments across the world who will want that technology to deploy on their own people, because these Israelis have a level of surveillance which is really advanced and to, you know, a horrifying level. I know when I'm in the West Bank, assume, you know, every checkpoint you pass, even when you, if you, you know, when you land, if you land at Ben Gurion or you cross from Jordan, there is this feeling of being constantly being surveyed. For someone who's done reporting there, it's very oppressive. And certainly for Palestinians, it's constant, you know. They don't even feel like they can say what they want when they're in their homes, because there's this constant fear of that being used against them in a way. So, you know, even when the authorities aren't there, there is this atmosphere of surveillance which is created, which really is horrifying and so evil, because even when you're not face-to-face with the occupation forces or the Israeli authorities, you're still going to feel like you're being watched, which is a very difficult situation to live in.
2: I mean, Liam has much deeper knowledge of this than I do. I think something that comes to mind, though, is this practice of ordinary people using their personal phones to take pictures of faces and passports, which is what happens when a settler who has some sort of reservist position, they may or may not be in uniform, they may or may not be armed, demands to see identification of someone that they encounter in the West Bank, and they'll take these photos with their personal phones. Obviously, you know, there's many other problems that are larger and more structural than this, but this does present some really serious concerns about privacy and safety. And recently I was reading the story of someone who was incarcerated by ICE in the US, and he described that ICE officers were similarly taking photos of people who had been incarcerated with their personal phones, who knows what they're doing with it. And so, you know, going back to what you said, Eleanor, about the ways that not just technologies themselves, but practices or mindsets of how we police are kind of tested in Palestine and then exported, and vice versa, because we know that apartheid in Israel was based on Jim Crow, and this exchange of kind of subjugation and approaches to managing, you know, the population that is seen as a biological genetic threat, that this is something that's been a long exchange between the US and Israel. And so, you know, again, even on this minor level, the idea that someone could be

0: willingness to try to, I know that you can't go now because they've revoked your ETA, but folks, has this had an effect on people's willingness to try to go to the occupied territories to be in solidarity with Palestinians?
1: I know that journalists have also now suffered from ETA revocations. I'm in contact with about 7 journalists who have had ETA revocations. So this is also preventing the presence of journalists reporting in the West Bank. And these are journalists that, you know, the Israeli state would say are threats to their national security, I'm sure. But so on that side, that is also happening. And another thing I would note is that I only spoke to people who had revocations after going in the West Bank and Israel. So, and you know, it's very hard to get data on this, but there might be a home load of activists who haven't even attempted to go because they got their revocation, you know, making their application from home. So certainly this is preventing a number of people of going, and also preventing the presence of long-term activists who have been there for a number of years and know how to interact with settlers and have that institutional knowledge, which is really important when you're in the West Bank. Because I mean, when I first was in the West Bank, of course, I was reporting, but I was around activists a lot. You do want to be around more experienced activists because violence can erupt at any moment. But what the ETA has done is that there's been a lot of long-term activists who have been in the West Bank a number of times who now possibly can't go, which is leaving on the ground new activists who aren't yet in the Israeli database and you have a lack of experience, and certainly they're still doing amazing jobs, that's for sure, but it is quite damaging on that front.
2: Yeah, that's clearly part of the goal, and it does, you know, have the risks that Liam described. But at the same time, I think one of the things that you encounter in doing anti-fascist work is that the fascists don't really understand on a fundamental level why and how we are committed to opposing them. So I'm thinking about Katya, who is the activist who Liam's piece opens with. And she's a Jewish American who had been involved with the ISM and other movements back in the early 2000s during the Second Intifada or shortly thereafter. And then she was banned from Israel for 10 years. And during that time, she supported and trained hundreds of activists, including me, to go and carry on the work. Yeah, on a movement level, I do not believe that it will stop us. And then I want to just come back to the fact that, you know, the control of the border is fundamentally about excluding the millions of Palestinians who, if they were able to return to their homeland, would be a demographic majority. And that would make any kind of democratic state, it would make it impossible for Israel to maintain itself as a democracy and an ethno-state and a Jewish supremacist state. And so, you know, as much as they don't want the activists to come in, they don't want the journalists to come in because of what we reveal about their crimes, you know, the fundamental thing that they don't want and have been trying to prevent for almost 80 years is Palestinians being able to return to their homeland.
0: Yeah, absolutely. Thank you both for the work that you do, and thank you so much for coming on the show. If folks want more of a backstory about what Nikki mentioned with the ISM and being in solidarity with Palestinians on the ground, you can check out the interview that I did with them last August. And again, the piece in 972 magazine is No Explanation, No Appeal, Israel Revoking Entry Authorization of Foreign Activists, and that's over at 972mag.com. Liam, Nikki, thank you so much for taking the time to sit down with us.
2: Thank you.
1: Thank you. We want to smash, crash, bash, smash, blast the system. We want to get it hype, get it live, get with the mission. We want the crowd loud. This pumping rhythm is hit.
0: That does it for another episode of the Project Censored Radio Show on Pacifica Radio. I'm your producer and co-host, Eleanor Goldfield, along with my co-host and executive producer, Mickey Huff. For more information about all the things that the project does, from the classroom to the radio waves, please check out projectcensored.org. I'd also like to remind listeners that the views and opinions expressed on this program are those of the guests and hosts and do not necessarily reflect the official policy or position of Project Censored. 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Project Censored is a 501c

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Today's going to be rainy. Moderate rain at times throughout the day, with temperatures holding in the upper 40s, with some light north winds. We had some serious wind yesterday up in the kingdom. I don't know if it was as bad here in central Vermont, but yeah, it was pretty serious wind yesterday. But I don't think it's going to be quite as windy today. And let's see, tonight we're going to see those leftover showers exit, then becoming partly cloudy with some patchy valley fog and a low of 35 to 40, and some light northwest winds. Today we're going to be starting out with some soul. We got a song by Loaded Honey coming up next called Over. We're going to do a little like soul, funky little soul set to start things off, and then move into some indie rock and just some like funky kind of instrumental stuff later on. So keep it locked.

Welcome back, everyone. You are listening to Portal here on Central Vermont Community Radio. And we just heard Grieve Not the Spirit by Air. Before that, we had Intergalactic Love Song by the Diddies featuring Paige Douglas. That song is off of this album called Agony and Ecstasy that the Diddies and Paige Douglas did together. And my friend recommended that for me to listen to that album like 5 years ago, maybe. And yeah, super fun, kind of funky album. And I was just kind of like re-listening to it the other day. So thank you, Julia, for recommending that to me a while ago. Before that, we heard Sky Train by Omar S. with Night Jewel on the vocals. Then we had Falling for the Feeling by Heather, and we started off that set with Over by Loaded, Honey, Lydia Kiddo, and Jay Lloyd. Coming up next, we're going to be switching gears a little bit, getting into more of an indie rock sound, and we're going to be listening to Tell Me by Rahil coming up next.

All right, welcome back, everyone. We just heard Nothing Lasts Forever by Bob Malarkey. Then we had Another Twilight by Hannah Lu. Before that, we had Steel Wing by Arima Adara. And we started off this set with Tell Me by Rahil. That is a song off of her album Flowers at Your Feet, which has a lot of great stuff on it. Definitely recommend checking that out if you like that one. And behind us right now, we have Drop by Cornelius. Funky little song. Coming up next, we're going to be listening to Kanta by Amo Amo. So keep it locked.

All right, that just about does it for today's edition of Portal. You can catch me here every Wednesday morning from 7 to 8 a.m. here on Central Vermont Community Radio. Coming up at 8, we have Democracy Now!, and then at 9, we have The Quilting Hour with Maura Quinn and Sasha Thayer. But first, I just want to let you all know about some exciting events we have coming up in the next month. We have a Live from Barrie event happening on June 5th at the Barrie Social Club from 7 to 9 p.m. This is super exciting. It's going to be a one-of-a-kind variety show that we're going to be broadcasting live from the Barrie Social Club for the first time ever on our expanded GDR airwaves at 91.1 FM after our new antenna goes up. So this is going to be like a super exciting time, just like a time for us to celebrate with all you listeners out there. And yeah, if you want to join us, the night kicks off at 6 p.m. with a social hour, so you can meet your favorite programmers and connect with other listeners. And Hav from Havwax is going to be DJing that social hour. And then from 7 to 9, we're going to have kind of like a variety show with Weather with Bob, live gardening advice from Curse of the Golden Turnip, local live music, and more. And the show is going to be hosted by DJ Emma of the Rebel Level and have spinning tunes all night long. 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
3: Hello. 1, 2, 3, 4. 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
3: All right.
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3: Okay.

0: Star. 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
1: For the first time, the state of press freedom in more than half of all countries is now classified as difficult or very serious. Journalist work has never been more complicated or more dangerous, and our collective right to be informed has never been more under threat.
0: 13 journalists have been killed this year. More than 500 reporters and media workers are currently detained worldwide. Reporters Without Borders has just released its annual Press Freedom Index. The U.S. has fallen to 64. We'll speak to RSF's Clayton Weimers. Then, as the world's attention's focused on negotiations between the U.S. and Iran, 12 more villages and towns in the south of Lebanon have been told to evacuate by the Israeli army. Demolitions and fighting continues despite a ceasefire.
2: In the same way that the Israeli military flattened vast swaths of Gaza's cultural heritage, universities, mosques, archives, the same thing is happening in southern Lebanon. It's this exact same playbook.
0: We'll speak to Beirut-based independent journalist Leila Younis. She's here in New York. Then Back Talker, an American memoir. We'll talk to the acclaimed constitutional law scholar Kimberly Crenshaw, known for her work on critical race theory and intersectionality. All that and more coming up. Welcome to Democracy Now!, democracynow.org, The War and Peace Report. I'm Amy Goodman. President Trump has announced he's pausing the so-called Project Freedom operation in the Strait of Hormuz, saying there's, quote, great progress toward a complete and final agreement, unquote, with Iran. U.S. Secretary of State Marco Rubio said the offensive stage of the U.S.-Israeli war in Iran is over. Meanwhile, Iranian President Masoud Pezeshkian called U.S. demands impossible, saying Washington expects Iran to submit to unilateral conditions. Oil prices plunged earlier today amidst reports that the U.S. and Iran could reach a deal soon. This comes after a day of intense fighting in the Strait. According to the U.S. military, Iran launched cruise missiles, drones, and small boats at U.S.-protected ships, and a South Korean-operated vessel caught fire. President Trump said the U.S. sank 7 small Iranian boats and denied any U.S. warship was struck. Meanwhile, Iranian Foreign Minister Abbas Araghchi held talks with Chinese Foreign Minister Wang Yi in Beijing today. Wang said China is ready to play, quote, a greater role in restoring peace and tranquility to the Middle East, unquote. The husband of Iran's imprisoned human rights activist, Narges Mohammadi, is speaking out after her hospitalization for severe medical problems. Her family's demanding she be transferred from Zanjan prison to Tehran, where she could receive better medical care, but authorities continue to deny her transfer. Narges Mohammadi has been arrested 13 times and sentenced to a cumulative 31 years in prison. She received the Nobel Peace Prize in 2023 for her advocacy against torture and the death penalty in Iran. This is Narges Mohammadi's husband, Taghi Rahmani.
3: Narges believes in human rights, injustice, and inequality for women. She sees the struggle for human rights as an ideal and has extraordinary courage. And she has expressed this. She has always had this. Narges, in any situation, works for the improvement of human rights. That is her belief.
0: In Gaza, Israeli strikes killed at least 3 Palestinians, including a 15-year-old, on Tuesday. Gaza health authorities said 1 Palestinian was killed and 2 others were wounded in airstrike near the Sheikh Radwan neighborhood in Gaza City, while another was killed by Israeli tank shelling in the central part of the besieged strip. A third strike hit a police station in northern Gaza, killing the teenager. Despite the U.S. brokered so-called ceasefire, Israel has been conducting near daily attacks on Gaza. At least 830 Palestinians have been killed since the ceasefire took effect in October. This is an eyewitness to the Israeli strike on the police station Tuesday.
3: Suddenly heard a blast. I ran outside and found the police station had been hit. I looked and saw people lying on the ground, martyrs and wounded. I started moving wounded people and putting them in the car. We came here to Al-Shifa Hospital with a martyr. When will the war stop? When will the strikes on us stop? When will the injustice end? Will all of this continue to happen to us?
0: A court in Israel has again extended the detention of two members of the Gaza-bound humanitarian aid flotilla that was violently intercepted by Israeli forces in international waters last week. Spanish national Saif Abukeshek and the Brazilian citizen Thiago Avila were among an estimated 175 activists forced off their humanitarian aid ships at gunpoint during Israel's raid on the flotilla. The other activists were taken to a port on the Greek island of Crete. This is a lawyer representing Abukeshek and Avila, who had visible bruises on his face after Israeli soldiers beat him.
4: We also talked about the detention conditions, which amount to psychological torture, since both Thiago and Saif are being kept in isolation since they were moved to the custody of the Israeli prison services, and are blindfolded each time they are taken out of the cell, even when they go through a medical procedure, which also violates the most basic medical ethical standards.
0: Saif Abukeshek and Thiago Avila are being held by Israel without charge. Thiago Avila's mother died yesterday in Brazil. To see our coverage of this story, go to our website, democracynow.org. In Britain, four Palestine Action activists have been convicted of criminal damage over their involvement in a 2024 protest and raid on a factory operated by the Israeli military firm Elbit. Two other defendants on the same trial were acquitted. The four activists were found guilty Tuesday of smashing up Elbit military equipment. Their legal team said in a statement, quote, they went into this trial with their heads held high and with the knowledge that no matter the verdict, by destroying Israeli military drones, their action likely saved lives in Palestine, unquote. The British government's banned Palestine Action under its Terrorism Act. 30 House Democrats sent a letter to U.S. Secretary of State Marco Rubio urging the Trump administration to publicly acknowledge Israel's undeclared nuclear weapons program. Led by Democratic Congress member Joaquin Castro, the lawmakers wrote, quote, Congress has a constitutional responsibility to be fully informed about the nuclear balance in the Middle East, the risk of escalation by any party to this conflict, and the administration's planning and contingencies for such scenarios. We do not believe we've received that information, they wrote. The letter breaks a bipartisan policy of silence on Israel's nuclear program dating to a secret 1969 agreement between President Richard Nixon and Israeli Prime Minister Golda Meir. The Pentagon says it launched another strike on a vessel in the Eastern Pacific, killing three people Tuesday. The Trump administration once again claimed the vessel was carrying drugs without providing any evidence. Since September, the Pentagon says it's killed at least 190 people in strikes on the boats in the Caribbean and Eastern Pacific. The attacks have been widely condemned as illegal. Tightening U.S. sanctions on Cuba are likely the main cause for the sharp increase in the island's infant mortality rate from 2018 to 2025. That's according to a new report by the Center for Economic and Policy Research, which found the infant mortality rate in Cuba has increased by 148% and is likely to get worse due to harsher sanctions under President Trump's second term. Infants with cancer have been particularly impacted as hospitals and clinics face extended power blackouts and diminishing medical supplies. CEPR's Director of International Policy, Alexander Main, one of the report's co-authors, said, quote, the Trump policy of maximum pressure on Cuba has killed a lot of babies. It's highly likely that more babies are dying now and at an even higher rate than last year as a result of the current U.S. blockade targeting Cuba, unquote. The Guardian reports ICE has hired a private security company accused of torture, forced disappearances, and child abuse to help track down undocumented immigrant children who came to the United States alone. MVM is a security contractor based in Ashburn, Virginia, that abducted and transported immigrant children under the Trump administration's first-term family separation policy. The company's been at the center of legal turmoil over reports of child abuse, including detaining children in a vacant office building in Phoenix, Arizona, for weeks in 2018. A CNN report has found the Department of Veterans Affairs opened investigations into multiple staffers who attended vigils at VA clinics and hospitals nationwide in honor of Alex Preti, who was shot and killed by Border Patrol agents deployed to Minneapolis in January. Preti was an ICU nurse at the Minneapolis VA Medical Center. Union leaders have called the probes a witch hunt. Senate Republicans unveiled a $70 billion immigration enforcement package Monday that includes $1 billion for the Secret Service tied to Trump's White House ballroom project. The Trump administration has insisted the East Wing renovation would be privately funded and cost taxpayers nothing. But Democrats called the bill a giveaway, noting the bill's language is broad enough to cover the entire ballroom construction. Senator Jeff Merkley of Oregon, the top Democrat on the budget committee, said Republicans were, quote, ignoring middle class needs and funneling money into Trump's ballroom while throwing billions at two lawless agencies, unquote. In Indiana, Trump-backed challengers unseated five Republican state senators who'd voted against his redistricting plan last year, with the incumbents losing by double digits. Roughly $12 million was spent on advertising across the seven contested state Senate races, most of it from Trump-allied outside groups. In Ohio, Vivek Ramaswamy won the Republican gubernatorial primary and will face Democrat Amy Acton, the state's former public health director, in November. Former Democratic Senator Sherrod Brown won the state's Democratic Senate primary. And here in New York, dozens of activists staged a protest in front of the Philippines consulate, calling for an investigation into the killing of 19 people, including a journalist and two Filipino Americans, in the province of Negros. The Filipino army claims those killed are suspected members of New People's Army, an armed wing of the Communist Party of the Philippines. This is Andan Bonifacio of the group Bayan USA speaking to Democracy Now.
5: Negros is an island that has long been plagued by a lot of different social problems. Landlessness, exploitation of sugarcane workers, and for that reason, a lot of the communities there have been fighting back and have been organizing, protesting for their rights, and it's inspired many, many people to go to Negros to integrate with those communities, to live with them.
0: And those are some of the headlines. This is Democracy Now!, democracynow.org, The War and Peace Report. I'm Amy Goodman. Reporters Without Borders is warning press freedom has fallen to its lowest level since the group began publishing its annual World Press Freedom Index 25 years ago. According to the group, more than half the world's countries fall into the difficult or very serious categories for press freedom as journalism is increasingly criminalized across the world. Over the past 25 years, the index charted how press freedoms have deteriorated here in the United States. In 2002, the U.S. was ranked 17th in the world. In the latest index, the U.S. is down to 64th, falling seven places since last year. Reporters Without Borders, RSF, says, quote, U.S. President Donald Trump has turned his repeated attacks on the press and journalists into a systematic policy, unquote. Reporters Without Borders says the state of press freedom is most catastrophic in the Middle East and North Africa. The group notes more than 220 journalists have been killed in Gaza by the Israeli army since October 2023. We're joined now by Clayton Weimers, the North America Director for RSF, for Reporters Without Borders. Thanks so much for being with us. You're in Washington, D.C. In fact, you are one of the journalists at the Washington, the White House Press Corps dinner the other night, and we're going to talk about that in a minute. But first, this report. Clayton, talk about your findings.
6: Yeah, and thank you for having me, Amy. The findings are really stark. We have never measured a lower average number in these scores that we give every country for press freedom on our index in the 25 years that we've been doing this. We're seeing deterioration pretty much across the board, both in authoritarian countries and in democracies. And one of the really startling findings is that the legal indicator, one of the subscores that we look at, has deteriorated the most, and what we're seeing is the erosion of the legal protections intended to safeguard journalism and everyone's access to information. But we're also seeing the weaponization of other types of laws, especially national security laws, against journalism. These are the laws that are supposed to keep us safe, but often in practice are being used to stifle journalism and free speech.
0: So talk about the United States. 64th in the world for press freedom, when freedom of the press is enshrined in the U.S. Constitution. Talk about what the parameters are and how it's gone from 17th to 64th.
6: It's been a long backslide for the United States on the index. And look, it's tempting to lay all of this at the feet of President Donald Trump. And to be clear, he is the single biggest threat to American press freedom today. But the mere fact that we fell from 57th last year tells us that this isn't just a Trump problem. We have structural deficiencies that are imperiling the future of press freedom in this country. And I think that shocks a lot of Americans when they hear it, because as you said, press freedom is enshrined in the First Amendment. Journalism is the only profession actually called out by the Bill of Rights. But when you dig into it, it becomes a little bit less surprising. You think about the economics of the news industry right now. Thousands of jobs lost over recent years, an average of 2 local newspapers closing every week in this country, and tens of millions of Americans living in news deserts. Meanwhile, there's a great deal of consolidation of the media, with fewer and fewer people owning the airwaves and owning the conduits of digital information. We have a crisis of trust in the news media. The esteem that the public holds journalism in has never been lower. We have politicians regularly emboldened to attack individual journalists and media outlets. And, you know, we have a safety problem in this country. There is a startlingly high incidence of violence against journalists. And what we've especially seen in 2025 is violence committed by law enforcement agents, particularly masked anonymous law enforcement agents who are policing protests, particularly the No Kings protests or anti-ICE protests, and journalists getting caught up in that. Dozens and dozens of very violent incidents against journalists, sending them to the hospital, causing journalists to be blinded. One lost a finger, concussions, visits to the ER. These are very serious conditions. In fact, it's caused us to introduce a new program that provides independent and freelance journalists with protective gear. That's the kind of program we've been running for years in places like Ukraine and Lebanon, the Democratic Republic of Congo. And it really is a sad state of affairs that we now feel compelled to do the same thing in the United States.
0: I want to ask you about Lebanon, about Israeli attacks on journalists there. Last month, Israeli forces killed the prominent Lebanese journalist Amal Khalil, a correspondent for the daily newspaper Al-Akhbar. In 2024, Amal told local media she'd received an Israeli death threat warning her to leave southern Lebanon or risk decapitation. This is what she said.
7: I received direct targeting on my phone from the Israeli Mossad. They threatened to kill me. They literally said, "We will separate your head from your shoulders if you don't leave from the south." They advised me to leave the south.
0: So talk about what happened to Amal and the photojournalist she was with as she was covering an Israeli strike in southern Lebanon and then fled into a house for protection, and then Israel bombed the house.
6: Well, that's right. And it didn't stop there. We know that Amal initially survived the strike. We were aware of her position, as was several of our colleagues in the international community. And we were urging the Israelis to allow the Red Cross to get through in order to access her and hopefully save her. But for hours, the IDF refused to relent its bombing campaign, even though they knew very well what was happening. They allowed, not only did they target Amal with an airstrike, they then allowed her to die by denying ambulances access to the site. It's the latest in a series of quite literally hundreds of targeted killings of journalists while they're doing their jobs as journalists, not just in Gaza, but also across the border in Lebanon. The targeted killing of journalists in Lebanon has been going on since the very beginning of the war. I'm thinking back to Issam Abdallah, a Reuters journalist who was killed just across the border in Lebanon in the first weeks of the war in a targeted double-tap airstrike. And so this is really just a policy at this point to target journalists and also to add insult to injury by slandering them and calling them Hamas terrorists. These are journalists who are known to us, and we do the work to ensure that every journalist that we are counting in our data is in fact who they say they are, is a reporter. And for the IDF to slander their memory like this really is just beyond insulting.
0: I wanted to turn to what has recently happened here. In January, FBI agents raided the home of the Washington Post reporter Hannah Nattinson. Authorities seized her phone, two laptops, and a Garmin watch. She spent the past year covering the Trump administration's cuts to the federal workforce. Matt Murray, the executive editor of the Post, said in a staff message, quote, "This extraordinary aggressive action is deeply concerning and raises profound questions and concern around the constitutional protections for our work." According to the Post, investigators reportedly told Nattinson she wasn't the target of the probe. A warrant obtained by the Washington Post cited an investigation into a government contractor with a top secret security clearance who's been accused of taking home classified intelligence reports. Just this week, Hannah won a Pulitzer Prize along with her colleagues for their reporting on DOGE. The significance of this, Clayton, and what happened to her.
6: I don't think we can overstate how dangerous that raid is. It is unprecedented for the FBI to raid the home of a journalist and seize both their professional and personal devices. They took her laptops, they took her phones, they took her Garmin watch, which suggests that they are tracking her movements. And there are legal protections against this. There's the Constitution, obviously, but there's also the Privacy Protection Act, which flatly makes searches like this illegal. And in fact, when the government went to court over this against the Washington Post, the judge admonished the government lawyers for failing to disclose the specific legal protections that they should have when they sought the warrant. And so, you know, we've now had two judicial decisions that have ruled that this search was improper. And what I think is really scary about this is if you dig deeper into the government's justification, they cite possible violations of the Espionage Act that they thought Hannah may have committed, which is a preposterous conclusion for them to draw. But unfortunately, not totally unexpected. You know, the Espionage Act is an overly broad piece of legislation from World War I that makes no distinction between an act of journalism and an act of espionage. And at RSF, we've long warned that there is this sort of backdoor that the federal government could use in order to target journalists. And we've been urging reform of the Espionage Act going back a long time. And, you know, viewers of this program may remember the Espionage Act is also what was used to prosecute Julian Assange. And our argument at that time was, you know, whether or not you think Julian Assange is a journalist is kind of beside the point. What Julian Assange did was publish secret government documents. And fundamentally, that is no different from what other journalists are doing, like Hannah, when she obtains leaked information from whistleblowers in the government. And I also want to point out that Hannah is a really talented reporter who has communications with hundreds, if not over 1,000 sources in the government who are all trying to blow the whistle on wrongdoing and corruption. I don't think it's any coincidence that she's the one who was targeted, because that has a profound chilling effect on anyone else being willing to come forward and blow the whistle when they see something wrong.
0: Clayton Weimers, I wanted to also ask you about your experience at the White House Correspondents Association dinner. You were at the dinner when a gunman rushed a security checkpoint. The suspect now faces a number of charges, including attempted assassination of President Trump. Can you describe what happened? You were at dinner at a table with Georgia Fort, is that right? A journalist who was arrested recently in Minneapolis.
6: That's right. And Georgia's case also really exemplifies the weaponization of the Department of Justice against journalism. She was arrested and charged for her reporting in Minnesota along with Don Lemon, and it's really outrageous that those charges are moving forward. And I know it was an act of courage for her to go to that dinner and be in the same room as the president and the officials who are actively pursuing her and trying to put her in jail. And, you know, we were sitting together.
0: Raised
6: and
0: her. Before you talk about the experience at the dinner, just because you've told her story, who was arrested along with former CNN anchor Don Lemon, let's go to Georgia Fort when she came on Democracy Now! And talked about her arrest at the city's church in St. Paul, where protesters confronted a top ICE official who served as pastor there.
8: My home was surrounded by about 24 federal agents, including agents from DEA and HSI. I asked to see the warrant. My mother was here. My mother asked to see the warrant. They did show us an arrest warrant, which was then sent to my attorney, who verified its legitimacy. Since it was an arrest warrant, we decided that it would be safest for me to exit through the garage so that we could lock the door to our home behind me. And so I surrendered. I walked out of my garage with my hands up, and I asked the agents who were there to arrest me if they knew that I was a member of the press. They said they did know that I was a member of the press. I informed them that this was a violation of my constitutional right, the First Amendment. And they told me, you know, we're just here to do our job. And I said, I was just doing my job. And now I'm being arrested for it.
0: So that is Georgia Fort describing her arrest in February on Democracy Now! She was with you at the White House Correspondents' Dinner. So you both went under the table?
6: Yeah, well, you know, 1 minute I was actually telling Georgia and one other person sitting with us about this new protective gear program that RSF introduced in the United States. And the next minute we're all taking cover under the table because there was a loud bang and Secret Service agents rushed in, guns drawn. And frankly, we didn't know what was going on. But, you know, it was just coincidental that we had just been talking about the risks of violence that journalists are increasingly facing. And a moment later, we were faced with a really stark reminder of what those risks can entail. And frankly, this is something that's going to continue. But journalism is a really unique profession because you have an obligation to go towards the story, to go towards the chaos. And I saw so many journalists around the room, you know, eagerly trying to document what was going on, because that's their job. And, you know, that's a reminder of why this job can be risky, but also why it's so essential. We just can't understand what's going on in our world without journalism.
0: And finally, the president is using the attack on the White House Correspondents' Dinner to justify the what looks like now billion-dollar ballroom that he wants to build at the White House. He said no taxpayer money would be used for it, and now apparently it's looking like they're putting it into the ICE budget. And I'm wondering, you know, in that justification, even that night, saying it's because of events like these that we would need to have the full military protection of such a ballroom. Your thoughts, Clayton Weimers? I think of Eugene Daniels, a former head of the White House Correspondents Association, saying we would not want to have it at the White House.
6: Look, billion-dollar ballrooms are a little bit outside my area of expertise, but I agree with Eugene. It would be inappropriate for the White House Correspondents' Dinner to take place at the White House. It's not the President's Dinner. It is the Correspondents' Dinner. The President is an invited guest, and the idea that it would move into the White House, I think, really violates the spirit of an event that is intended to celebrate the First Amendment and the excellent journalism being done by the White House Press Corps. And so, yeah, I agree with Eugene there.
0: Clayton Weimers, I want to thank you for being with us, Director of Reporters Without Borders in North America. We'll link to the new RSF World Press Freedom Index at democracynow.org. When we come back, Beirut-based independent journalist Leila Younis, she will join us here in New York.

0: tantas cosas, nuestro amor sigue fuerte, esto no lo apagará.
1: La Línea, performed by Julieta Venegas in our Democracy Now! 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This is Democracy Now!, democracynow.org, The War and Peace Report. I'm Mimi Goodman. The Israeli military has issued new evacuation orders in southern Lebanon, warning residents of 12 towns and villages, including some north of the Litani River, to leave their homes. Those warnings were followed by reports of airstrikes in the south. In mid-April, Israel and Hezbollah agreed to a fragile, temporary ceasefire that's since been extended, but fighting continues at a lesser scale. Israel maintains an occupation of southern Lebanon. More than a million people are displaced, about a fifth of the Lebanese population. According to the Lebanese Health Ministry, more than 2,600 people have been killed since March 2nd. Israel reports two civilians and 17 soldiers have been killed by Hezbollah. In U.S.-Iran negotiations, Tehran has repeatedly said Lebanon must be included in any deal to end the wider war, a condition the U.S. so far rejects. For more, we're joined today in studio, usually in Beirut, by independent investigative journalist Leila Younis. She has family in the south of Lebanon, but joining us here today in New York. Thank you so much for being with us. Can you talk about the level of destruction in Lebanon right now, the number of people displaced, what people in the United States should understand? And around the world?
2: Lebanon is a very small country with densely populated urban areas. And so the 1.2 million people that were displaced after March 2nd have created very, very, very difficult conditions across Lebanon. Most of them have been unable to return home. I think what Americans should understand is that there have been not one, but two exoduses from southern Lebanon. The first, of course, happened after March 2nd when Israel issued its sweeping displacement orders for the region. And then when the ceasefire was announced between Lebanon and Israel, people went back to their homes to check on their homes to see if they were still there. Many of them, I remember that day that I saw the highway to the south was backed up, even past Beirut, mattresses on top of cars, people trying to return home and very quickly realizing that this was not a ceasefire at all, that the bombing was continuing. And we can talk about the death toll since this so-called ceasefire went into effect. But essentially, a second exodus then occurred out of southern Lebanon. And now people are back in shelters, back in tents on the streets of Beirut, and back, in sort of rentals that they're kind of pooling funds to be able to afford.
1: According to Lebanon's health ministry, Israeli strikes on southern Lebanon killed 17 people on Monday alone in one of the deadliest days since the ceasefire began.
2: 60 people killed over the weekend, then those 17 on Monday. Just today in Zalayya in the western Biqa Valley, the mayor's home was bombed. He was killed alongside four of his relatives, including women and children. I mean, this is the sort of thing that we're seeing every single day. And I think it's important for people to remember that when the ceasefire between Iran and the U.S. and Israel was announced, the fire stopped falling on Iran, right? But when Iran attempted to or announced that Lebanon would be included in the ceasefire, Israel issued an emphatic no by bombing over 100 locations across Lebanon within 10 minutes and killing more than 350 people. So this is really the conditions that we're seeing right now in Lebanon, is escalating attacks across the south. And the destruction, it's hard to describe. I mean, we're talking about entire villages that have been reduced to moonscapes, essentially. People, as Drop Site News recently reported, are pooling funds to buy satellite imagery so that they can check and see whether or not their homes are still there, because they're not able to reach them. Some of the last people, you know, on the border, you spoke earlier about Amal Khalil, the journalist who was assassinated by Israel.
1: She's based in southern Lebanon. She's from southern Lebanon.
2: She's from southern Lebanon. She wasn't based, obviously, where she was. She was actually actually near my village, near the village of Bintij Be'er, where Israel was carrying out demolition operations. And she must have wanted to write about and report on those operations when she was effectively, you know, stalked to her destination and killed. And another thing I think that we're seeing, another pattern that's repeating, is the Red Cross being barred from reaching victims of Israeli violence. So they were barred from reaching her, and you heard that she survived the initial strike and then died from her wounds because she couldn't be reached. It's an unbelievable story, but we're seeing the same thing repeat.
3: Prime Minister or President demanding medics be allowed to go in to help her. Of course, then hours later, it was too late.
2: We all know that in emergency response work, every second counts and can be the difference between life and death. And so with similar reports emerging, one of a Syrian family struck and left basically to die near Deir Syrian, another family in Majd al-Salem. And this is something that we're seeing now repeat over and over, is Red Cross being barred from rescuing the people, civilians that are being struck.
3: How is the situation in Lebanon comparable to what Israel has been doing in Gaza? Just last week, the Israeli Defense Minister Israel Katz said, quote, "The fate of southern Lebanon will be the same as that of Gaza." Earlier this year, a senior Israeli official told Axios, quote, "We're going to do what we did in Gaza." Can you explain what the yellow line is that Israel has established?
2: So the yellow line began, right, in Gaza when after the ceasefire that was announced there. 60% of the Gaza Strip now is enveloped in this so-called yellow line. Residents of these areas that have been ethnically cleansed there, when they try to access them, have been shot and killed. The same thing is effectively happening in southern Lebanon. There's now been a new yellow line declared. It is 6 kilometers, approximately, into 10 kilometers, sorry, 6 miles into Lebanese territory. So this is dozens of villages that now no one can technically access. They're calling it a, quote, forward defensive zone, but I shouldn't have to tell you that there's nothing defensive about it. It's an offensive operation, and they're using the word cleanse to describe what they're doing there. They're just, you know, bulldozing homes. We just saw over the weekend a mosque destroyed, a school destroyed. When the Israeli military destroyed a 100-year-old community center in the town of Dwir in the south, Press TV correspondent, I want to read you a quote that he wrote after that. He said, his name is Hadi Hutait, and he said, "We can barely process the amount of terror against our people. The collective memory of a century has been erased." And I think that, you know, really sounds a lot like what we've seen in Gaza.
3: If you can talk about this round of talks, first time that Israel is having with Lebanon in Washington, D.C. In a recent address, the Hezbollah leader, Naim Qassem, said, quote, "Direct negotiations are a free concession without results, serving the interests of Netanyahu, who seeks a symbolic image of victory, and serving Trump ahead of the midterm elections." Also talk about where Hezbollah fits into this picture and how people who are not Hezbollah in Lebanon feel.
2: It's quite a complicated picture. I mean, I think it's important for people to remember that Israel actually did occupy southern Lebanon for 18 years. Liberation was in 2000. And after that, Israel was declared an enemy state by Lebanon. So, you know, people in Lebanon, you're not actually, by law, you're not allowed to speak to Israelis. They are in official Lebanese media referred to as the enemy. And so direct talks are quite a big deal for Lebanon. It hasn't happened in 3 decades, at least in a public forum. To remind you what I said earlier, which is that when the ceasefire was declared in Iran, the bomb stopped falling on Iran. But, you know, Lebanon is negotiating under fire and from an extremely weak position. You know, we don't have a Strait of Hormuz that we can kind of dangle as a bargaining chip. So the government is attempting to kind of signal to the Americans that, listen, we're committed to disarming Hezbollah. We are, you know, these direct talks are kind of a way to signal that, this willingness to kind of, you know, change 3 decades of kind of indirect talks with Israel. However, with Hezbollah not being at the table and announcing that, hey, because we're not at the table, you know, and because these talks are direct, we will not be consenting to anything that comes out of them, with dozens of people being killed every single day in the south, it's hard to see these talks as anything but sort of like a background political theater while war rages in the south of Lebanon and in the Bekaa Valley.
3: Leila Younis, I want to thank you for being with us, investigative journalist and writer based in Beirut, speaking to us, though, here in New York. Leila is a contributor to Dropsite News. Coming up, Back Talker, an American memoir. We'll speak with the acclaimed constitutional law scholar Kimberly Crenshaw, known for her work on critical race theory and intersectionality. Where does this country stand today? Stay with us.

0: I'm leaving. Performed by Julieta Venegas in our Democracy Now! Studio. To see the whole interview with Julieta and her music in our studio, go to democracynow.org in English and in Spanish. This is Democracy Now! I'm Amy Goodman. We end today's show with the acclaimed legal scholar Kimberly Crenshaw, professor of law at UCLA and Columbia University, executive director of the African American Policy Forum. She coined the term intersectionality in 1989, which she's described as a lens through which you can see where power comes and collides, where it interlocks and intersects. Kimberly Crenshaw went on to write, it's not simply that there's a race problem here, a gender problem here, and a class or LGBTQ problem here. Many times that framework erases what happens to people who are subject to all of these things. Kimberly Crenshaw is also a leading scholar in the field of critical race theory. For years, President Trump has led a campaign against CRT as part of a broader attack on how history is taught and told in the country. Well, Kimberly Williams Crenshaw has just published a new book. It's titled Backtalker, an American memoir. In the book, she writes, quote, when the federal government silences the past, it destroys the foundation upon which civil rights and equality are grounded. Professor Crenshaw, it's such an honor to have you here. Backtalker. What does that mean?
1: Backtalker is a frame that I use to encourage people to talk back against claims that the world as we have experienced it is the way it can only be, that there is no reason to continue to advocate for change, that what we have is pretty much all we deserve. I am thinking about backtalking as the kind of resistance that we need to the logics that tell us that the world is pretty much okay the way it is, and we know it isn't.
0: So put that backtalk against the Voting Rights Act and what has happened with it. And for people who don't understand what exactly has happened, and if you can also talk about the Supreme Court finding that Louisiana's current congressional map is unconstitutional, which followed Governor Landry's suspending the state's primaries for the U.S. House of Representatives.
1: Well, the Voting Rights Act was the crown jewel of the civil rights movement, in part because it said, look, it doesn't matter the specific thing that you're doing to undermine the voting strength of traditionally excluded populations. The Voting Rights Act protects against intentional or effective disenfranchisement of protected groups. Well, what this Supreme Court has now said is that if you take race into account in trying to address racism in the voting rights system, that you are the one that is guilty of creating a racialized system. So what they're effectively saying is that if you draw a district in order to protect an incumbent, that's okay. If you draw a district in order to maximize minority voting strength, that's not okay. Now, let's be clear about one thing. Incumbency is often the product of racial power. Incumbency, particularly in Louisiana, is made and reinforced by packing, cracking, stacking African-American voters. What they're basically saying is you have to take the baseline as is. Even though that's the product of race discrimination, if you try to remedy the racial discrimination that's built into incumbency, that's when you're being racist. That's the problem. So it's turning reality completely on its head and destroying the Voting Rights Act while they're doing so.
0: So you are known around the world for your work on intersectionality, on critical race theory, but let's hear for a moment the personal story behind the public intellectual. Mm-hmm. Talk about how you came to be Kimberly Williams Crenshaw, your background.
1: Well, I wrote this book as a tribute to my parents, who were, as we call them, race men and women of the 20th century. What that meant is that they were vigilant in pushing back against the barriers, the illegitimate ways in which black people were told that they didn't belong strong in this country. My mother integrated her local swimming pool when she was 3 years old. So they were keen to make it clear that we understood the history upon which we stood, the places and spaces of racial discrimination, but also that we were prepared to walk into institutions that were being opened at that very time. You know, a lot of people think that this period of discrimination and segregation was ancient history, a long time ago. It was during my lifetime. I was born into a society in which I was not free. I was born before the Voting Rights Act, the Civil Rights Act of 64 and 65. So when my parents raised us, they raised us to be aware that the context that we were in might often be shaped by illegitimate racial barriers, but also raised us to be prepared to talk back to them. That's what we had to do at the dinner table. That's how they shaped me. So much of the book is trying to trace the arc of the civil rights movement and locate my parents' nurturing to allow me to be able to understand and talk back against racial power when I saw it.
0: Where did you grow up?
1: I grew up in Canton, Ohio, an industrial town in the Midwest on its way from the South to Chicago and Detroit. A lot of black folks escaping the South ended up staying in Canton, Ohio, and being part of the industrial core there.
0: Talk about what exactly intersectionality is and critical race theory, mm-hmm. and what it means today under President Trump, the vicious attack, and how that was really the underpinning of DEI.
1: Yeah, well, intersectionality just refers to the idea that disadvantage, discrimination, marginalization often is based on more than one axis of inequality. Those often overlap. They reinforce each other. So I began to write in this arena when I was trying to understand how black women who sometimes sued employers because they were subject to gender discrimination and race discrimination. Many times black jobs were for men and women's jobs were for white women, which meant that there was precious little space for African American women. But courts couldn't really understand that. They were saying, you know, how can you claim race discrimination because we hire black people? They just happen to be men. How can you claim gender discrimination? We hire women. They just happen to be white. And I couldn't understand what the courts couldn't understand. So I was looking for a metaphor, a way that would allow judges to understand that discrimination isn't just along one axis or another, but just like intersections, they might crisscross each other. So intersectionality was really a remedial framework for judges that are supposed to be very smart, but they weren't that smart at all when it came to understanding what black women were experiencing.
0: Can you talk about Clarence Thomas and the tensions around his confirmation as Justice of the Supreme Court? You write a lot about this.
1: Yeah. So when Clarence Thomas was nominated for to take over the seat that Thurgood Marshall had occupied, the great civil rights giant, my initial thought was, this isn't going to work. Everybody knows there's a difference between Clarence Thomas and Thurgood Marshall. And to my surprise and disillusionment, a lot of people didn't understand the difference between the two. Eventually, there became a moment when it was known that there was someone, a former employee, who had told someone that she'd been sexually harassed by him. That person turned out to be Anita Hill. Turned out I knew Anita. There weren't a whole lot of black women law professors. So I contacted her. I offered support. Before I knew it, I was on my way to Washington, D.C. to support her. But the shocking thing that happened was when Clarence Thomas denounced the entire inquiry inquiry is a high-tech lynching. And what that did was it provided a metaphor for him to speak to the history of anti-blackness, to place himself in the middle of that narrative, and to draw a support of large numbers of African Americans to his side. And she had nothing equivalent that she could say.
0: I wanted to turn to then-Senator, Senate Judiciary Committee Chair Joe Biden.
1: Joe Biden, yes.
0: Questioning Anita Hill back in 1991.
2: Can you tell the committee what was the most embarrassing of all the incidences that you have alleged?
3: I think the one that was the most embarrassing was his discussion of pornography involving these women with large breasts and engaged in variety of sex with different people or animals. That was the thing that embarrassed me the most and made me feel the most humiliated.
0: Law Professor Anita Hill testifying at the confirmation hearing of Clarence Thomas. Professor Crenshaw, the lessons you draw from what happened there.

0: feminist groups. They successfully blocked Bork. Clarence Thomas was basically an acolyte of Bork. There wasn't really much daylight between them. What was different was Clarence Thomas was able to wrap himself in a sympathetic framework as someone who was being unfairly treated by the testimony, and Anita Hill, partly because the history of black women, the experiences that they've had with sexual harassment really since we arrived here, and the fact that black women were some of the first plaintiffs in sexual harassment cases, that just wasn't part of the common knowledge. So she was framed as someone who was complaining about something that black women don't complain about. There was an op-ed in the New York Times that said that what Clarence Thomas had done to Anita was just basically down-home courting. So there was a cultural defense that was being made to block the significance of her testimony. So what we often say now is when we look at some of the consequences of that failure, some of the long-term results of that, we've lost campaign finance reform on a 5-4 vote. We lost Section 5 of the Voting Rights Act, 5-4 votes. We look at all the 5-4 votes that were made possible by that failure to believe Anita Hill, and we have to recognize that this intersectional failure not only impacts black women, not only impacts communities of color, it undermined the security and the democracy of the entire nation.
1: Before we go, if you could define CRT, critical race theory, also talk about what gives you hope today.
0: Well, critical race theory is basically the study of the way that racial disempowerment and other forms of exclusion are not principally the product of individual people making decisions to exclude people because they hate them for the color of their skin. Critical race theory looks at the ways that institutions, once they've been structured in contexts where people of color had not been part of it, that exclusion can continue even if there isn't explicit policies and practices that say black people, brown people, Asian people can't come in. It's embedded in our systems. I often liken it to asbestos. We used to build institutions with asbestos, right? And we know it's toxic. It would be crazy to say that we can protect ourselves from asbestos-related diseases by stop talking about asbestos, stop looking at it, stop teaching people how to find it. That would make no sense whatsoever. Critical race theory says the same thing about race and racial exclusion.
1: And what gives you hope?
0: What gives me hope is the fact that when I was born, Amy, there was no reason to really have faith that this American Republic would actually reform itself, would create opportunities. Yet there was the recognition that the one thing that was clear is if we didn't fight it, if we didn't prepare ourselves for these opportunities, they would never come. I'm hopeful because that same energy, that same recognition, I think is growing all over the United States today. We have to be willing to speak against power, to back talk against all those who tell us it's impossible, because we know it's not impossible. It's happened before. It can happen again.
1: So you say back talking is the answer to backsliding.
0: Back talking is the answer to authoritarian backsliding.
1: Kimberly Williams Crenshaw, professor of law at UCLA and Columbia University. Her new book, Back Talker, an American memoir. She's also the co-founder and executive director of the African American Policy Forum, the AAPF. That does it for today's show. I'll be in Minneapolis on Thursday night and Friday morning for screenings of the new documentary about Democracy Now!, Steal This Story, Please. I'll be at the Main in Minneapolis, then in Chicago on Friday night, Saturday afternoon, and Saturday evening at the Music Box Movie Theater, joined by Juan Gonzalez and the film's directors, Tia Lesson and Carl Deal. Then on to Milwaukee at noon on Sunday at the Oriental, a massive theater in Milwaukee. You can check our website at democracynow.org for all details. That does it for our show. I'm Amy Goodman. This is another edition of Democracy Now!

0: My name is Sam.
1: More jokes, yeah, more jokes. Jokes.
0: Knock, knock.
1: Who's there?
0: Boo.
1: Boo who?
0: Don't cry, little baby. It's just a joke.
1: Oh.
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4: Good morning. Welcome to the Quilting Hour. I'm Sasha Thayer, your host for today and next week as well. Coming up is our theme song, Speak, on Pamela Mean's CD, Bone Spurs.

That was our theme song, Speak, by Pamela Means on the CD Bone Spurs. I am Sasha Thayer, your host, and you are listening to The Quilting Hour, a women's collective radio show which seeks to celebrate the role of community, to learn from each other, to teach each other, to educate ourselves, to provide a forum for meaningful discussion that affects on issues that affect our lives and the lives of women, men, and children around the world. To combat the status quo, which seeks to oppress women and girls in our society by attacking our self-esteem and self-identity. To celebrate heroines, real and mythical, who inspire and move us. To celebrate poetry and wisdom. To report on issues that outrage or concern us. To conduct interviews, welcome callers, laugh, entertain, and bring your sister's voice to the radio through the eyes of a variety of different women, and sometimes men. The Quilting Hour is spinning voices, lives, and stories to create community. Good morning, and thank you for listening to The Quilting Hour and Central Vermont Community Radio. As I said earlier, I'm Sasha Thayer, your host for today, and also your host for next week. And then the last 2 weeks in May will be, your host will be Mara Quinn. So the weather has been kind of interesting. In the 70s here in Plainfield yesterday, and in the 50s today, with that white stuff coming out of the wet stuff coming out of the sky. But for us, thankfully, the wet stuff isn't white, and it seems to be coming out of the sky slowly enough that there won't be any flooding, just replenishment of aquifers, which is something that is always, always good to have happen in parts of the world. In fact, in so many parts, the aquifers are low. The lands are dry, whether it's someplace here in the United States or places in other nations. I came across something the other day talking about wine and the effect of climate change on the production of wine. It was actually featuring wine production in Great Britain, which most of us don't think happens at all. And apparently it's been going like gangbusters there since around 2015 because of climate change and because of the climate generally being warmer. It also talked about there being vineyards now in parts of Northern Europe. Norway was one of the places I remember. And a number of years ago, an acquaintance of mine started a vineyard in, I think it was Grand Isle, and there continue to be vineyards there. So climate change does make a difference. And one of the things that has occurred, as I understand it, is that there have been some parts of the United States, particularly the Western United States and Western Canada, as well as Alabama. I think Alabama had just a day or two ago a late spring snowstorm. And my understanding is that in Western the U.S. and Western Canada, there has been some just amazing dumps of snow. I have to say, for me, I'm really, really glad it's not here. However, it is wet outside, and the forecast is for it to be wet on Thursday and on Friday and on Saturday and on Sunday, the first 3 days in the 50s as it is today, and then getting up to the 60s on Sunday, but still wet. So if people were hoping to get going with gardening outside, it looks as though that just may not be a possibility for a few days. And I don't know if you noticed the full moon last Friday. Unfortunately, I didn't. I think it was because it was overcast. But this is a moon where we have a second full moon on May 31st called a blue moon.
because it is the second full moon within the same month. Despite the name, as I mentioned last week, the moon is not blue. It isn't blue at all. It's just the name that's given. It's tied to the calendar rather than the moon's color. And this late month full moon, the blue moon, also comes with another distinction I talked about last week. It will be what's called a micro moon, meaning meaning that it occurs when the moon is near its furthest point from the Earth in its orbit. As a result, it can appear smaller and dimmer in the sky compared to the average full moon, although the difference is subtle and may be difficult to notice without careful observation. And you know, that kind of made me think about the astronauts who went around the backside of the moon. I'm obviously, the moon wasn't at its furthest from the Earth because that's happening on May 31st. But I wonder where it was in the cycle. I wonder if it was further away than it might have been maybe a few months ago. I have no idea about that. So this late full moon, that's the interest information about being a micro moon. And I just wanted to share, I only have one public service announcement, and I mentioned that last week as well. On Thursday, tomorrow, there is an opening reception for a great State House exhibition. Now, I don't know if you are aware that David Sheets, our State House curator, regularly has visual art exhibitions in the State House, and you typically put up near the State House cafeteria, which is not a bad place to go if you need a snack. And it's open to the public. It's downstairs. If you go into the State House, you have to take the stairs or an elevator downstairs. But this one is titled Together Across Time, A Century of Vermont State Parks. And it is photography by a person called Lenny Christopher. So the opening reception is tomorrow, May 7th, from 3 to 5 p.m. And it's in the State House Cafeteria Gallery. So see you there. I think I have planned to come. I think it's on my calendar. And the exhibition runs from May 5th to May 29th, and is open Monday through Friday from 8 a.m. to 5 p.m. There have been some great exhibitions there. There really have. And at the opening reception, there's a number of people that turn out. Sometimes you see friends you haven't seen for a while, or sometimes you end up being able to talk to a legislator, which can also happen if you go there during the legislative session, which is still in session, and you get lunch there, which you can do, even though you're a member of the public. So changing the topic, I wanted to go back for just a moment to what Amy Goodman was talking about on Democracy Now. I remember the hearings for Clarence Thomas's approval by the Senate as a nominee for the Supreme Court. And I've mentioned this previously on this station. I remember the pain and the anguish and the anger that came to me because there were other women willing to come forward to talk about their experiences with Clarence Thomas. And they made themselves known to this committee that Biden was on, as well as Vermont Senator Patrick Leahy. And rather than bringing those women in to hear their testimony about Clarence Thomas and his misconduct, I think that Biden was the chair of the committee. They did not do so. They did not allow these other women who came forward to testify. And we have been experiencing the outcome of that misogynistic
decision, a decision to quiet the voices of women who had experienced sexual misconduct at the hands of an individual who was the head of an agency. I think he was the head of the agency that dealt with discrimination, racial discrimination, and discrimination against women. So it's not like both Senator Biden and Senator Leahy didn't do good things in the Senate. They did many good things. But I have never forgiven them for that decision to silence women who came forward in addition to Anita Hill, and to tamp down the information about Clarence Thomas. Heaven knows whether that appointment, that lifetime appointment to the U.S. Supreme Court, would have gone through had those other women be willing to testify. And, you know, here we are in 2026 dealing with the knowledge of Jeffrey Epstein and his co-confederate Ghislaine Maxwell. And we're in a circumstance where Congress passed a bill requiring disclosure of all of the Epstein files, whatever form they are. That was done last fall, amazingly, in my mind, in response to the leadership of Marjorie Taylor Greene and her coming out as a Republican, but primarily a woman who wanted to make sure that victims weren't further victimized. She put her name on a petition for discharge so that there would be a hearing and a vote on the legislation relating to the disclosure of the Epstein files. And she spoke so eloquently that other Republicans had to also come forward and had to vote for that disclosure. And my recollection is the vote was pretty close to being unanimous once it came to a vote because of people like Marjorie Taylor Greene speaking out with such force. And she has continued to do that about other things. I picked up some things that she's talked about recently, and I sit there pinching myself thinking, I never thought I would be agreeing with this woman, but she's right. In any case, the reason I mention this is here we have the nomination for Clarence Thomas way back, I think it was 1991, where the information presented to the, I think it was the Judiciary Committee and then to the full Senate was truncated by the leadership of Joe Biden and the acquiescence as well as from the former prosecutor, Patrick Leahy. And now here we are in 2026 with a law passed requiring disclosure of all of the Epstein files, and that has not happened yet. It has been going on for months. The Justice Department has been dragging its heels. Our president has tried to persuade people that whatever is in the Epstein files is a nothing burger. And we have the Department of Justice not complying with U.S. law. So, unfortunately, not as much change as one would hope there would have been in terms of addressing sexual violence against women from in the last 35 years, from 1991 to 2026. I know I talk about things like this, painful things, probably way more than people would like to hear, but they're pressing, concerning things. So I wanted to spend a little bit of time talking with you
about something I became aware of, actually something that came up, I think, on Facebook or some other feed that I get about current stuff. And it was talking about how J.D. Vance, you probably have heard that he wrote this book called Hillbilly Elegy, and he is coming out with a new book, which is titled Communion. Well, what I didn't know until I came across this article was that there were earlier books written before J.D. Vance's books, one of which has not yet been published, that used those titles before, some variant of those titles before J.D. Vance did. Now, these are titles that were used on of books by, I'm going to forget it, Bright Bell Hooks, who is an African-American author and poet. The first of her, the first of the book was called, let me just make sure, it was called Communion, The Female Search for Love, Love Song to the Nation. That was published on December 24th, 2002, a full, almost 25 years before J.D. Vance's book would come out, with the title Communion. Now, it wouldn't be so arresting if he didn't have this other book, Hillbilly Elegy, which talks about him growing up in Appalachia. It wouldn't be so arresting if there weren't another book published before J.D. Vance's book by Bell Hooks titled Appalachian Elegy. And you just got to wonder what is up with this guy who is currently our vice president, that he doesn't even have the creativity to come up with a name for his books that is not based on the work of an African-American woman from the same area of the country. And then here's another funny thing. I learned this maybe a couple of weeks ago. J.D. Vance has had an interesting history. Well, I'll talk to you a little bit more about J.D. Vance in a moment, but I wanted to share a little bit more about Bell Brooks, the poet. She is the author of more than 30 books, including Ain't I a Woman, Black Women, and Feminism. And she's been named by the Publishers Weekly as one of the 20 most influential, which has been named as one of the most 20 most influential women's books of the last 20 years. She is the winner of the Black Caucus of the American Library Association's Best Poetry Award for 2013. The collection of Appalachian Elegy reflects aesthetic and linguistic choices based on the thinking and the feeling of someone who has made important contributions to contemporary thought and who thinks and feels deeply about Kentucky as here and home and means and what it means to her. And this was the observation of Edwina Pendarvis, who is a professor emeritus at Marshall University and also the author of Like the Mountains of China. A further observation, Appalachian Elegy has the heft and impressiveness of a unified book. It is not merely a collection of poems, but a book of poems that accumulates meaning and pathos and wisdom and grief as it proceeds, it is that quality I desire in all poetry. And Appalachian Elegy supplies it with a kind of incantation and dance that I find deeply satisfying. This is the observation of Maurice Manning, a finalist in the 2011 Pulitzer Prize and winner of the 2000 Yale Younger Poets Award. A further observation, Bell Hooks is one of the most important dissidents. Here she radically envisions history of Connecticut, lowering a plumb line of stark and insistent language to the depths
of Appalachia. Her poetry seeks to unearth suppressed communities, to recover sensibility, until history, rewritten resurrection, reforms its rightful owner to its rightful owners. And books which force us to hear her fierce, deep grief for an attachment to Appalachia. If we listen, we'll be richer for her, says Naomi Wallace. So I thought I found a recording of six of her poems entitled Appalachian Elegy Sections 1 through 6. But I couldn't find it when I went looking for it this last night and this morning. So I'm going to read you those poems because they're pretty compelling. And then we'll move on to some other matters. Here we are. These are from Appalachian Elegy, Sections 1 through 6 by poet Bell Hicks. I hear them cry, the long dead, the long gone, speak to us from beyond the grave. Guide us that we may learn all the ways to hold tender this land, hard clay direct. Rock on rock, charred earth, in time, strong green growth still rise here. Trees back to life, native flowers, pushing the fragrance of hope, the promise of resurrection. That was number one. Number two. Such then is beauty surrendered against all hope. You are here again, turning slowly. Nature as chameleon, all life change and changing again. 2/28/22, 8:10 p.m. Oh, sorry. Maybe this is where I came. I thought I was going to come upon it, but I didn't. So, a further one. Awakening. Sorry, let me go back here. Turning slowly, nature as chameleon, all life change and changing again. Awakening hearts already moving from unnamed loss to fierce deep grief. They can bear all burdens when the long passage into a shadowy dark where no light enters. Number three. Night moves through the thick dark, a heavy silence outside. Near the front window, a black bear stomps down plants, pushing back brush, fleeing man-made confinement, roaming unfettered, confident any place can become home, strutting down a steep hill as though freedom is all in the now, no past, no present. Number four. Earthworks, thick brown mud, clinging, pulling a body down, hard, wounded earth cry. Beneath to me, the hope, the hope. The hope to turn ground over, to shovel and sift until history, rewritten, resurrected, returns to its rightful owners, a past to claim, yet another stone lifted to throw against the enemy, making a way for new endings, random seeds spreading over the hillside, wild roses come by fierce wind and hard rain, unleashed furies here in this touched wood, a dirge of lamentation for earth to live again, earth that is all at once a grave, a resting place, a bed of new beginnings, avalanche of splendor. Section number five. Small horses ride me, carry my dreams of prairies and frontiers. Where once the first people roamed and claimed union with the earth.
no right to possess or own, no sense of territory, all boundaries placed by unseen ones. Here I will give you thunder. Shatter your hearts with rain. Let snow soothe you and make your heart healing water. And make your healing water, dear, sweet, sacred spring, where the thirsty may drink. Section number six. Listen, little sister. Angels make their hope here in these hills. Follow me. I will guide you. Careful now, no trespass. I will guide you word for word, mouth for mouth, all the holy ones embracing us, all our kin making home here. Renegade, marooned, lawless fugitives, grace these mountains. We have the earth to bind us. The covenant between us can never be broken. Vows to live and let live. Those are sections 1 through 6 by Bell Hooks in her poem, in her book, Appalachian Elegy. Far different from J.D. Vance's Hillbilly Elegy. And you know, there have been so many things that J.D. Vance has said I just cannot agree with, and I find really appalling. One of the things he talked about was his false narrative that people in Springfield, Ohio, Haitians in Springfield, Ohio, were eating pet cats and dogs, and therefore all Haitians should be just tossed out of the United States. Well, the narrative of them eating cats and dogs was wrong. And the narrative of it being reasonable to toss them out of the United States was wrong as well. And his urging that the protected status for Haitian refugees be ended was also very wrong. It is not yet safe in Haiti. Haiti has not yet recovered from a devastating volcano. And people have been here, Haitian people have been here for years and years and years and contributing to their community. I remember the mayor of Springfield, Ohio, a Republican, saying how much they had contributed and how important they were to that community. But, you know, an easy thing to focus on, which I have found a little strange, is J.D. Vance's name. Now, the name J.D. Vance is currently the name of one of the most well-known names in politics. However, the Ohio senator and now United States vice president has run through several iterations of his name in his lifetime. It's not that name changing is a bad thing. I mean, women change their name to their husband's last name a lot of times. But what I find fascinating and a little creepy is the numbers of times that J.D. Vance has changed his name. Anyway, so Vance was born as James Donald Bowman in Middletown, Ohio in 1984. Now, I guess Middletown, Ohio, I'm guessing, is at the southern part of Ohio and maybe considered a part of Appalachia. I'm not really sure about that. But anyway, he was given the birth name of his biological father, Donald Bowman. His mother's maiden name was Beverly Vance. So his childhood nickname was J.D., which he explained was pronounced J.D. at the time. So J.D., that was his nickname at the time. And he explained that in his best-selling 2016, a memoir, Hillbilly Elegy. So Vance's parents officially divorced when he was 6 years old, which he described as the saddest I had ever felt in his book. He also described a revolving door of father figures. And we all know that J.D. Vance is not alone, or James David Vance, as he was then known.
are not alone in experiencing that and how hard that can be. But after the divorce, Vance took the name, then called Bowman, of his mother's third husband, Bob Hamill. And for some reason, his middle name was changed from Donald, his father's name, to David, which was that of one of his uncles, preserving his childhood nickname, J.D. or J.D. However, Vance did not buy his mother's story that he was named for Uncle David. Any old D name would have done as long as it wasn't Donald, the name of his father, Vance wrote. Nonetheless, J.D. was now short for James David. When his mother erased Donald Bowman from his and her lives, the adoption process also erased the name, his birth name, James Donald Bowman, from the public record. The only birth certificate for Vance on file at Ohio's Vital Statistics office reads James David Hamill, according to information provided by the state and cited by the Associated Press. Now, this is something I didn't know. I didn't know that when you get adopted, it erases your old identity and who your father actually was, or possibly who your mother actually was. So J.D. Vance would spend more than two decades as James J.D. Hamill, and he served in Iraq as a U.S. Marine Corporal, James D. Hamill. But the situation, he claims, gnawed him, particularly after his mother and his adoptive father divorced. So James David Hamill decided that he, as he says, I shared a name with no one I really cared about, which bothered me already, he claims. And with Boo gone, explaining my name was J.D. Hamill would have required a few additional awkward moments, he wrote in Hillbilly Elegy. Well, I'm not sure I really buy that. I mean, people just take you for whatever your name is, and they might not even know what your mother's name is, and that your mother's name was Vance. So, I don't know. That just is kind of a strange justification put forth by what is now J.D. Vance. So he decided to change his name again, the last name of his beloved mama. Vance's mother had suffered substance abuse and addiction and was allegedly abusive to her children, leading him to be taken in and brought up by James and Bonnie Vance. So Vance has paid tribute to his grandmother, a Union Democrat, during his acceptance speech after being elected to the United States Senate in 2022. He said, you're not always going to agree with every vote I take, and you're not going to agree in every single amendment that I offer in the United States Senate, but I will never forget the woman who raised me, referring to his grandmother, Bonnie Vance. But the official name change apparently did not happen on his wedding day in 2024, as his book Hillbilly Elegy implies, but it happened in April of 2013 as he was about to graduate from Yale. So Vance then made the final alteration in his name after joining politics in July of 2021. He removed the periods from J period D period, making his name, as it had been for many years, J.D. I mean, that was really his nickname. And apparently he'd often used the shorthand J.D.,
the same without any separation. But of course, what we're hearing is that what he referred to himself and others did was J.D. So when asked by the Associated Press if the time of this was a formal change or was merely stylistic, his campaign said it was just how Vance preferred to be referred to in print. So he has maintained the usage as a U.S. senator, referring to himself as J.D. Vance on his Senate website and press releases and in certain campaign and business filings. Now, you know what? I'm guessing that J.D. Vance didn't do this for any nefarious reasons. But it is a little strange to change your name from the one you were known by when you were in the military, and to change it to a completely different last name, and to have changed it a number of times. You know, in other circumstances, people might ask, what's he running from? What's he hiding from? We don't have any indication that that's the case, but I just found the history kind of interesting. So, I wanted to talk with you about something that's been weighing on me relating to a crisis a friend and family member is going through relating to domestic violence. But I also have here queued up a part of the CD that Mary Donahue Perchlick provided to me when she was here last week, and she's going to be back again on June 11th to have a further interview. So I have queued up the cut, which is number 7, which is entitled Heaven Come, and I thought I would share that with you, and I might follow that up as well with one called Happy Day. Just to get us in a frame of reference happier than we will be after we listen to the TED Talks that I am going to share with you about domestic violence. So here we go. Marianne Donahue Perchlick first singing Heaven Come and then singing Happy Day. Let's take a listen to that.

Okay, Mary Ann Donahue Purchlick, and that was from her CD, Mariana del Sol. Thank you, Mariana, for sharing that CD with me. I hope you like that. So we're going to go on now that you're primed and you've had some really positive stuff to listen to a couple women talk about domestic violence. Such a challenging topic. And the first person we're going to hear from is a woman, I think, from Belgium. Her name is Kirsten Regtop, and the title of her TED Talk is How One Question Can Have an Impact on Stopping Domestic Violence. So let's take a listen to what she has to say. Well, I guess I need to make sure that the sound is on before I start. Let me just see if I can figure out how to do that. Sometimes it seems easy, and sometimes it seems a little bit challenging. Today it's a little bit challenging. I think while I try and figure that out, I'm going to play a piece from you from another CD I have. I played for you before. It's called Songbirds at Sunrise. And I think I'm going to play for you the second cut, which is called Morning Mist, which seems appropriate, all things considered, given what we are experiencing in terms of morning mist and dampness. So let me just get that queued up and take a listen to Morning Mist.

Northern Mist from the CD Birdsong. I hope you like that. Well, we're going to go on just shortly to the first TED Talk on domestic violence that I want to share with you. You know, too many of us have personally experienced domestic violence, as I did in my first marriage in the 1960s. I don't remember one incident, but I remember that my daughter was present, and it occurred with her nearby, and she was very young, and I remember her crying and crying and crying, and the only way I could calm her was to go into the shower and have the water, the warm water, pour over with that, over us. And what I remember is that when I tried to end that, she would start crying again. That's pretty searing. And for myself, that experience, which was, as I perceived it then, violence against me, not recognizing it as violence against my daughter, I didn't leave at that point. What brought me to leave was many months later, when my daughter was about 13 months old, when I came home from working and I found a handprint on her butt. And I learned from my husband that he had spanked her through her diaper and left this handprint, which seemed to me he must have hit her very, very hard. And that's what impelled me to leave, which I did. But for many, many, many people, as it was for me, leaving is hard. It was many months after the instance where I had to try to calm my daughter in the shower until I came home from work and found that handprint on her butt. I know I'm not alone with that. I know there are women who are experiencing that now. And it's just hard to deal with. So we're going to listen to two TED Talk cuts. But first, I need to remind you that you are listening to WGDR Plainfield at 91.1 FM and WGDH Hardwick at 91.7 FM. So this first TED Talk that I am going to share with you is, as I said, it's a Belgian woman whose name is Kirsten Regtop, and her title was How One Question Can Impact

0: impact on stopping domestic violence. So let's take a listen to that.
1: I dedicate this talk to my mother. A conversation with her about 20 years ago changed my life. I consider this a gift I want to share with you, because I believe this could change the lives or make an impact on people who are living in a situation of physical, psychological, or sexual abuse. Your sister does not post on Facebook that her husband decided to rape her last night. You don't see your friend throwing dishes at her husband's head. And your neighbor does not easily disclose to you that her feelings of anxiety and depression are coming from her manipulative husband. Domestic violence often stays hidden between the four walls of our homes. And when you do notice something's wrong, it's really hard to talk about it. As a bystander, it's really difficult to stop domestic violence, and this puzzled me my whole professional life as a social worker. I found we do not only have to open the door of the house, there are three more invisible walls standing in the way. For many of you, domestic violence is a topic which doesn't concern you. But for many of you, unfortunately, it does. In the past 5 years, 774,000 Dutch people report on at least one incident of physical abuse. Last year, 40 homicides were committed on women. All of them were in a relationship with their killer, or the killer was obsessed by them. It's a result of domestic violence. My dream, one conversation can change the lives of people in such situations. Let's tear down the three invisible walls standing in the way. First, you have to overcome your own dilemmas of reaching out and starting a conversation. What if your neighbor says, oh, it's not so bad? Or you're anxious to wrongly accuse someone? Or you may say something that would worsen the situation. I remember the first time I encountered domestic violence in my professional life. The assistance agency on domestic violence sent an email. A woman was abused by her son, and the police had to take him away to avoid further damage. I didn't know what to do. So I called a colleague, and I gave myself a pep talk, and with my heart pounding in my chest, off I go. What if she doesn't let me in, or she's mad at me, or her son's at home? My whole body is telling me not to ring that doorbell. But then I realize if I do not reach out, I don't know who will. She must feel terribly alone if nobody is showing any interest in her after such a frightful experience. So there I am, and I don't know what to say, so I decide to just listen. She pours her heart out to me about her complex family history, and when we say goodbye, she says she feels so relieved. If I had let my own dilemma stand in the way, this conversation would never have happened. The first wall was broken down. She didn't feel alone anymore. But when you decide to start a conversation and talk to a person of concern, you immediately bump into the second wall. Because unfortunately, lots of the times we do choose the wrong words because we judge the victim. By doing so, you could sweep away all of the trust. Why do you stay? Ah, you can be a pain in the ass as well. Maybe you should stand up to him and tell him that what he's doing is wrong. All of these words can make a victim feel terribly stupid, because many of these thoughts already passed through their heads before they even think of starting to share. It's like saying to a person who left his bike unlocked, it's their own fault that it has been stolen, instead of saying that nobody should take something with him that doesn't belong to him. When we stop blaming the victim, we are breaking down the second wall. The last and third wall is built by victims themselves. Feelings of shame and anxiety are the bricks. This wall can only be broken down by them. When I was in my teens, I was living between invisible walls of shame and guilt. Even worse, I found it hard to live any longer. All I wanted was to stay in bed, under the blanket, sleep and never wake up again. I didn't talk about it because I felt alienated from others and ashamed for feeling this way. And also because I got some bad responses from people, which made me feel even weird and worse as a teenager. I felt suffocated by my own walls, and the last resort for me was to confide in someone, my mom. But I was scared as hell to share my pain because I didn't want to hurt her, and that kept me a long time from talking to her. But she gave me the best response I could have wished for. She didn't judge me or wallowed in her own grief. She didn't come up with solutions I had already thought of. She took me in her arms and said, "I cannot help you with this. This is something we should seek help for." And that alone gave me the confidence that there might be another way out of my depression than ending my life. I still felt like shit, but no longer alone. And the shame was there, but the guilt was gone. The wall I built to protect myself was no longer needed. It kept me from feeling supported. What my mom did might not look complicated to you, but this had an enormous impact on me. This one conversation has made a decisive contribution to me standing here before you, free of depressions since nearly a decade. To realize a breakthrough like this on domestic violence is most of the times a lot harder. When you decide to talk about it, a person may be aggressive or in denial, and you must take into account that you might be wrong. But there's also the possibility that they are in survival mode and that stress and anxiety affects the view of the long-term picture. I am convinced that you all want to and can make a difference. And you can do this by breaking down the three walls standing in the way. Decide, you no longer want your own dilemmas hold you from starting a conversation to break down the first wall. Then, do not judge, thus building trust to break down the second wall. And last but not least, make sure that a person can share with you, though that may take some time. You might be the only person that does start a conversation and helps them to break down the third and last wall, even though that stays uncomfortable with you, because everybody deserves to live a non-violent life.
0: That was Karen Regtop from, I think it was Brussels. Anyway, I have another one queued up to listen to. And this is one, I'll just make sure I'm giving you the right one. This is one called Shifting the Narrative on Domestic Violence. And the person giving this TED Talk is named Audrey Prosper. I haven't listened to it, but, you know, I kind of think that anything that we can do to help become aware of how we can help others make some progress and perhaps help them to come to the ability to make decisions that can save their lives or the lives of their children. You know, when you're in the middle of a cycle of domestic violence, you may not realize how hard it is for kids to be in the middle of that cycle. You may not realize that even acts of domestic violence which seem to be directed just to you, are also acts of domestic violence to your children and their well-being. It's a hard struggle. We don't want to believe that somebody we have gathered love from can be harmful to us or to our kids. We try to see the bright side. We try to make light of what's happened. All too often, women stand up and take responsibility for having been abused. Anyway, here we are. This is Audrey Prosper talking with us about how to change the narrative on domestic violence. And I hope that I have got this queued up. Yes, it is queued up. So we will actually be able to hear it. So let's take a listen to that.
2: The words we choose to use can either create islands of isolation or build beautiful bridges of understanding. The way we communicate about something is a result of our perspective, which is either filtered through the subjective lens of fear and judgment, or the objective lens of courage and curiosity. This forms a story in our hearts and minds that is either truthful or misleading. As a culture and society, we've created a narrative around domestic violence that is victimizing and villainizing. Somehow we've reduced the lives of real people into fictional characters starring in the latest drama or heroic movie. It's as if we're in some epic battle of good versus evil, and all we need to do to experience the perfect ending is become the hero, willing to swoop in and save the victim and then punish the villain so we can all live in peace and harmony. Now, if our everyday lives were a scene out of an Avengers movie, then we could follow this script to a T. But none of us are Captain America, Black Widow, or Loki. We're humans, starring in something a little more closely related to reality TV. As an advocate, my greatest desire is to help us shift the way we talk about domestic violence in our homes and our communities. Now, growing up, I can remember hearing the story of how my parents met and fell in love. And I also recall the narrative that was echoed about the reason for their marriage ending. Around the age of 7, my mother and my brother and I were having this discussion about it when my mom said, "Audrey, your father was abusive to me." And I remember thinking, how could he? And that will never be me. I'm too strong and smart to ever allow anyone to abuse me. And at that moment, I pictured my mother as a victim who must have been stupid and weak. And I also determined my father was the villain in our story. Words matter. They shape our ideas and our beliefs. And those beliefs then drive what we do and what we think. And if we're ever going to shift the narrative on domestic violence to build these bridges of understanding, it has to start with the way we talk about it. Allow me to share a little history. The violence against women's movement was birthed out of the unsilenceable cry of women across our country demanding the violence against them stop. But what began as a civil rights cry quickly transitioned into a destructive narrative that was short-sighted and incomplete. And this contributed to things like mass incarceration or policymakers empowering a system that is biased and failing. It also contributed to people adopting negative labels that were counterproductive to their healing. And children growing up with unresolved trauma and living in permanently fractured families. Did you know? According to the CDC, if you're a man, Your chances of experiencing abuse in your lifetime are 1 in 7. And if you're a woman, your chances are 1 in 3. And in the last 30 years, the number of people being impacted by domestic violence hasn't significantly been declining. But Thomas Jefferson once said, if we want something we've never had, we have to do something we've never done. And what that means to me is, if we want to change anything, we have to be willing to experience a little bit of courage and lots of curiosity. Perhaps if we could lead the conversation with these two things, then we could prevent many unhealthy relationships from ever happening. I want to tell you a story about a time when I was with my counselor having a conversation. You see, what you don't know is that domestic violence didn't just happen with my mother. Eventually, it happened with me. And during this conversation with my counselor, she was asking me to share how I was feeling about the trauma that I had recently experienced. But I couldn't answer her, because right after she asked me that question, another question came to me. And I just kept wondering, what could drive a person to do such a horrific thing? Let me bring you up to speed. After a few years of being with my first husband, Chris, I decided I wanted a divorce for multiple reasons. What I didn't know at the time is that my simple request to leave would have such an incredibly tragic ending. And honestly, I felt like there had to be some sort of reason for why the man who vowed to love and protect me forever literally set me on fire and almost killed me. And I'll admit, at first, I was incredibly angry. And while it would have been easy for me to have fallen into that destructive narrative where he was the villain and I was the victim, something felt like it was missing. So I decided to soothe myself with simple philosophy. I thought, you know, Audrey, you can never make sense out of something so senseless, which was enough to temporarily sustain my intrigue. But by the time I got back home to my apartment and stared into the faces of our two precious sons, Malachi and Malik, I decided to abandon philosophy and instead link arms with curiosity and set out on a journey of deep discovery to better inform my own healing, my work as an advocate, and the narrative I would share with my sons when they came asking. As humans, our brains are wired subjectively to protect ourselves. And this causes us to latch on to simple narratives and label things. Narratives about domestic violence, like he was just evil or she was just too weak to leave. But those descriptions fail to produce the restorative results that we actually need. For me, I decided to continue with that journey and discover what it was all really about. Something Danielle taught me, my counselor, is called cognitive reframing. It's used as a way to see a situation or a person from a slightly different angle. It's like taking the frame off of a photo and putting a new frame on it. The picture stays the same, but the story around the picture changes, which is amazing for exercising curiosity because it allows you to peel back the layers of what we see on the outside to reveal what might be happening underneath. When I peeled back the layers of what happened with Chris, I saw violence, but I didn't see a villain, because curiosity allowed me to see that there was something deeper contributing. And the truth is, we all have a story, and Chris is no different. Chris's story is that he was placed in foster care at birth and went from home to home to home until he was 8. One could only imagine what could happen if he was triggered by the unresolved trauma of repeated childhood abandonment when I decided to leave. Please don't mistake what I'm saying as an excuse for the crime that he committed against me. This is simply the story that illuminates his pain, his reality, his humanity. When we rely on things like shame and blame to explain why people behave irrationally or even violently, we miss the root causes and obstruct our ability to see people first as human beings. Now, what about courage? Courage is something that is used when we believe that we can't do something, but we actually can. Nelson Mandela said that he learned that courage is not the absence of fear, but the triumph over it. Now, when I thought about sharing this message with all of you, I experienced an emotional tossing and turning, like a boat caught in a storm at sea. I kept swaying back and forth between the crashing currents of courage or conformity. As an advocate, I've spent a lot of times in hospitals, courtrooms, speaking at conferences, and having private conversations with survivors and advocates behind the scenes, where we often talked about our frustration with the current narrative and how it was counterproductive to healing. We also talked about our fear of bringing these forbidden exchanges to the forefront, because as advocates, we were trained to believe that advocating to shift the narrative was like an act of treason in this country. So, after a few years of having these discussions and living and operating in this sort of secret society, we decided to overcome our fear of rejection and instead pursue greater purpose over popularity. Because at the end of the day, change is really what matters, and that's what we want to see. We also understand as advocates that when children grow up in domestic violence, the result can only be one of three things. We either end up being the person who was abused, the person doing the abusing, or neither one of them. You see, it didn't take long for Malachi and Malik to become curious and courageous enough to ask me how I was burned over 80% of my body and why their father was sentenced to life in prison. But before I answered them, I thought about my own parents and the narrative I had about them and how it was more about fear and judgment than their actual humanity. My mom is far from stupid or weak. She's actually one of the strongest women I know, and her intelligence can actually be intimidating. And my father is far from a villain. He's actually quite the softy. Unfortunately, they had no idea how to have a healthy relationship, which is a story that is way too common in this country. For Malachi and Malik, I knew whatever story that I framed around the photo of our family would impact what they thought about who they were, who we were, and what kind of world we live in. So I told them that their father made a very bad decision and had to go away, but that he loved them very much. And as they got older, that story grew piece by piece, story by story, until finally they had a bridge of understanding that would help them connect their past to their present and then author their future stories. Now every weekend at our house, we wait for the phone to ring. And when it does, I pick it up and I listen to the recording that says, "You have a call from a correctional facility." I hit zero to accept the call and then say, "Hi, Chris." And he says, "Hello, Audrey, can I speak to Malachi and Malik?" I then holler up the stairs, "Boys, it's your father calling." And they run down the stairs to grab the phone and say, "Hi, Dad, how was your week?" Like I mentioned in the beginning, the words we use can either create islands of isolation or build beautiful bridges of understanding. And those words, and that narrative, starts with you and me. Thank you for listening.
0: That was Audrey Posner, Prosper rather, saying with her piece, "Changing the Narrative on Domestic Violence." It is ever so challenging. It is ever so necessary. I appreciated the earlier sharing of listening, of reaching out to someone and listening. It is so hard to know what to do, and it is so heartbreaking. So heartbreaking when it's close to home. And when the fear of what may come is enveloping. So, as best we can, I hope we can think how to do this, how to move forward. And I'm going to end the quilting hour for today with another piece from this Songbirds at Sunrise CD that played for you earlier as well. And I'm going to play, let me just make sure I got the CD right here. I'm going to play for you something that is called Down in the Valley. And that's going to take us to the end, and after that will be Wings. So thank you again for listening. And let's take a listen to Down in the Valley.

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3: We have so many laws that are designed to protect people from one another, and sharing is people helping each other out. And there are actually laws that prevent people from helping each other out. There's a lot to learn and think about, and we need tons of lawyers to help people.

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1: Janelle Orsi is a co-founder of the Sustainable Economies Law Center in the San Francisco Bay Area. She was profiled by the American Bar Association in 2010 as an attorney remaking the legal profession through the power of innovation. She was a 2014 Ashoka Fellow. Ashoka Fellows are, quote, social entrepreneurs who have innovative solutions to social problems and a potential to change patterns across society. Ashoka Fellows work around the globe in every area of human need, unquote. I'm Kelly Ramirez Watson. I began my interview by asking Janelle how she discovered sharing law.
2: Sharing law, I guess it was a phrase I put together in my head when I was a third year in law school. And at the time, I was living in Berkeley in what we called casual co-housing. So it was four households that lived adjacent to one another and that shared a lot of things. We shared laundry, we shared a garden, we shared meals a couple days a week, we shared a vacuum cleaner. And just sharing kept coming up in my life as a way that made my life easier. It helped me save money. It was cutting down on my impact on the planet. And so I started to think about just all of the people who are struggling to meet their needs in the society and the way that sharing, if we just take it to greater levels, could really do a lot of good. So I thought I could become a lawyer who helps people share things because there are a lot of agreements that need to be made, a lot of regulations that need to be navigated. And I decided to focus my whole law practice on sharing. Then I was also watching things around me in the Bay Area. Like, I got to know People's Grocery, the nonprofit in West Oakland that was creating community gardens and was also working to create a worker-owned grocery store at the time. And these ideas just made so much sense to me, particularly in helping to meet the needs of young people in this society, to help meet their food and nutrition needs and the needs for jobs. So I was just seeing examples all around me in ways that sharing was benefiting a lot of people.
1: Any other ways you would describe sharing law?
2: Sharing law. It's a field of legal practice, and I sometimes refer to it as sharing economy law. Sometimes I call it community resilience law. Sometimes people call it sustainable economies law because my nonprofit is Sustainable Economies Law Center. But basically, it's a field of law practice through which lawyers and other legal professionals provide support to people in forming organizations and forming agreements to share things. So drafting agreements, drafting bylaws for cooperatives, helping people choose and structure collaborative entities, helping people understand how their sharing arrangements could bring up employment law, tax law, securities law, health and safety laws, and a lot of regulations come up. And I didn't even expect this when I became a sharing lawyer, but we have so many laws that are designed to protect people from one another, and sharing is people helping each other out. And there are actually laws that prevent people from helping each other out. So there's a lot to learn and think about.
1: Where do you think that regulations most harm attempts to share?
2: Regulations that have been designed to temper the harms of really large companies have also had the perverse effect of privileging those really large companies. So companies that have a lot of money, for example, to register securities offerings to raise money and capitalize their businesses are also the businesses that succeed because they have access to capital. But let's say someone is starting a new farm and they need to raise a little bit of money to get a tractor and to lease some farmland. Maybe they want to raise $50,000. They can't just advertise to their community that they want maybe 50 microloans of $1,000. You can't do that without a substantial amount of legal compliance. And so it means the small scale economic activities just can't even compete with the large ones because they can't comply with the same laws that were designed for the big ones.
1: There's some changes going on, not only here, but in Europe as well, about crowdfunding for small firms. You think that's going to take off in the U.S.?
2: I do. And part of the reason why I think it's going to take off is because the Sustainable Economies Law Center, our organization, just wrote a law that we are shopping around to legislators in California. We have at least two legislators who are interested. And I think we're going to call it the Local Economy Securities Act. But one thing it does is reduces barriers for farmers to raise money to purchase farmland. It also just reduces barriers to a wide variety of things that we think create more sustainable local economies, like solar energy projects, community-supported agriculture programs, worker-owned cooperatives. And so if this law is passed in California, it means that projects that are relatively low-risk investments but high impact for community resilience will be able to get the capital they need to get started.
1: What else does the Sustainable Economies Law Center do?
2: We have 10 different programs. We work on energy, housing, food, all realms of life. A major goal of ours is to think about the legal profession itself and what lawyers do and how they practice, and get lawyers all over the world trained to tailor their services to the creation of more sustainable local economies.
1: You wrote this book called Practicing Law in the Sharing Economy. Are you one of the leaders or the founders of this as a legal discipline?
2: One thing that I've done is I think I've brought together a lot of legal practice areas under one umbrella of sharing economy law or community resilience law, because there are definitely lawyers everywhere who have provided legal support to cooperatives. I shouldn't say there are many lawyers, but there are lawyers in every state, because there have been cooperatives around, you know, since the 19th century. But there are also lawyers who have created co-housing communities, lawyers who have provided support to nonprofit community farms. But the lawyers who do this work hadn't actually identified themselves as part of a movement or part of a area of focus. And so I think that my work has really helped to bring that together under one umbrella. And then the book was published by the American Bar Association. And a lot of lawyers around the country and actually around the world have reached out and said that they found the book and it really spoke to them as something that they had sort of in the back of their mind been wanting to do, or it helped to communicate what they were trying to communicate about their priorities. And so it's helping to create a community of lawyers internationally.
1: You said in a video that I saw that 70% of Americans are not being adequately served by the legal profession. Could you elaborate on that?
2: Well, most people think of lawyers as being very expensive, and lawyers do charge anywhere from $200 to $500 an hour, even $600 an hour. A friend of mine told me that's what his law firm charges for his time. So lawyers have made themselves inaccessible to anybody but maybe the top 10 or 20% of society. There are nonprofit legal service organizations that are meeting some of the needs of some of the lowest income members of society. But even those organizations say that they have to turn away pretty much, I think, 4 out of 5 of the requests for legal services. So it leaves a huge gap in the middle between the wealthiest and the poorest members of society, of people who have day-to-day legal needs, needing support for family law, for buying or renting their homes, for creating wills or trusts, or starting their own businesses. There are a lot of just aspects of life that require a little bit of legal expertise from time to time, and people just don't think about hiring a lawyer because they can't even imagine affording it. So lawyers have really elevated themselves to this place in society where they have made themselves inaccessible to the vast majority of people. And it has really benefited lawyers to do this for a long time, because the wealthiest sector of society has had enough work to keep lawyers busy. And I think that bubble has now begun to burst. And there are a lot of unemployed lawyers who should be shifting the focus to serving more average members of society to do average legal work. Transactional lawyers, as opposed to litigators who go to court, transactional lawyers are the people who draft contracts and form organizations and just advise people on here are your steps to complying with the law.
1: Transactional lawyers might be needed for the sharing economy.
2: We need tons of transactional lawyers to help people do this, because we have to create a whole new economy. I think we need to create a whole new economy. We need to replace all of the giant businesses that are destroying our planet. We need to replace them with community managed, localized, sustainable businesses. And we need tons of lawyers to help people set those businesses up.
1: But I'm sure that there aren't yet courses in sharing law in a lot of places. So how does a lawyer get started with that?
2: Well, one thing that I like to make sure that the whole world knows, is in 4 states, California included, you can become a lawyer without going to law school. So there are 4 staff members in my organization who are apprenticing either with me or another attorney to become lawyers. And so they're learning this work on the ground, basically learning it in practice. For people who have already become lawyers, I think the best thing to do is to just start taking clients and looking at what's already out there and how lawyers have assisted in the development of cooperatives and other new economy enterprises and try to replicate those models. But as far as what law schools are doing, there's a little bit of change happening here and there. There are transactional community economic development law clinics at maybe 20 or 30 different law schools that are starting to think more progressively, thinking more along the lines of supporting community scale economic projects. And so that's a step in the right direction. But overall, legal education hasn't changed quickly enough to keep up with the needs of our society. New York has the apprentice program, although you do need 1 year of law school. 3 other states, Washington, Virginia, and Vermont. Those 3 states, you don't need to go to law school at all. And then Maine, you have to go to law school for 2 years and you can apprentice for the rest. And my organization has a blog called likelincoln.org, and we started a Facebook group called Apprenticing to Become a Lawyer. So now we're being contacted by people in other states who said, oh, I wish I could do this in my state. How could I lobby legislators or the Supreme Court to change this and make this a viable pathway to becoming a lawyer? Because the other problem in the legal profession right now is lawyers are graduating law school with $200,000 of debt and they can't find jobs, and it's just not an economically smart decision to go to law school anymore. But we still need lawyers. Yeah. So,
1: are there enough sharing lawyers in the formal sense that they recognize this as a legal discipline to have your own professional organization like the trial lawyers? You have your own convention?
2: I think there's just about to be enough lawyers doing this work. Our organization is creating a web platform for community building and resource sharing, but we're hoping we'll create an organization of sorts. Also, our organization has a fellowship program, and we've helped mentor 11 attorneys as they've been starting their law practices in this realm. And a bunch of them got together and have formed the Sustainable Economies Lawyer Association, something like that. And so I think this is going to start emerging. I think lawyers are going to realize they need to come together and learn from one another.
3: On Wings, you're hearing Janelle Orsi, author of Practicing Law in the Sharing Economy and co-founder of the Sustainable Communities Law Center. Interview by Kelly Ramirez Watson was conducted for Wings in 2014.
1: Is the U.S. a leader in sharing law, or are other countries more ahead of us in that way? And which ones?
2: I took a speaking tour through 3 cities in Australia last year and made a lot of connections. And I think that helped to spark the creation of an organization there. I don't see really a unified movement elsewhere, such as Europe or South America, but I hear from attorneys there that they are interested in these things. And of course, Europe and South America are places where I see a lot of examples of great things happening, especially in the realm of worker-owned cooperatives. And so there must be lawyers who have come together and created best practices around that.
1: Specifically, what areas of life could we be sharing more but for current law?
2: We could be sharing more in the realm of food were it not for a lot of health and safety and agricultural laws that prevent us from doing so. A really disturbing example right now is that there are seed sharing libraries throughout the U.S. There's at least 300 of them. There are places where people can go and get free seed to grow vegetables and other plants. And then they're encouraged to harvest seeds later on and then donate seeds back to the library. And at least 3 or maybe 4 states now, the departments of agriculture have said, no, you can't do this. This violates seed labeling laws, laws that say you have to test the seeds that you're providing to people and label them with the testing information. So seed libraries can't comply with this. In the realm of food, when people come together and create formal arrangements to share food, or they go out into the community and donate food, like Food Not Bombs goes into the community and gives food out to people, they're often cracked down upon due to health and safety laws. And they're just so restrictive that it's going to basically force a lot of people to go hungry if we don't create exemptions for community scale food sharing. And it's also very hard if you grow food in your backyard to find out how to comply with the laws in order to sell that food. I guess another area of law that is just going to prevent the localization of our economic system is zoning laws, because zoning laws have divided up our cities and divided up the function of our lives to be separate from each other. So we live in a residential zone and we might work in an industrial zone. We go shopping in a commercial zone. Our food comes from an agricultural zone, and these could all be very separate from each other. But if you want to relocalize economies, you want to create the ability to grow food in our neighborhoods and do small-scale, cottage-scale manufacturing and to trade and exchange with neighbors. And that brings residential, industrial, agricultural all back into our neighborhoods, which violates zoning laws. And so we really have to rethink that whole framework for urban design.
4: How does the gender breakdown among attorneys work out? Do women find themselves more interested in sharing law than men? Do you feel that it's fairly equal? What have you seen in your experience?
2: Sometimes I wonder if our sample size is too small, but it's been a lot of women attracted to volunteer in our organization, and our fellows are mostly women. But it's definitely the case that men have been emerging and been involved and been very interested in doing this work. Of course, the majority of lawyers in our society are men, though increasingly law schools are seeing more women. And in some cases, I think the majority of many law school classes are now women. So I'm hoping that'll bring greater balance. But yeah, I haven't. Other than that, I don't know if I've noticed any trends so far.
4: So what do you think is the impact of the sharing economy on the environment?
2: I think it's inevitably going to reduce consumption. If by sharing economy you mean people are actually sharing tangible goods, providing for one another locally, I think probably one of the greatest impact things that we could do is share housing, because the way that we have built the majority of housing infrastructure in this country, at least, is around single family units. Every household needs to have their own kitchen and need to have their own living areas. And I think co-housing has helped to create new models that give people less personal space, but a much, much more shared space, but overall takes up less land mass and encourages people to provide for one another more and share tangible goods that each household might otherwise have to buy, like equipment, vacuum cleaners, and so on. So I think shared housing or just much more community-oriented living will really reduce our consumption a good deal. Sharing transportation is another realm. You know, the phrase sharing economy has been picked up and applied to a lot of things that don't even necessarily reduce our consumption. They might even do the opposite. So Uber and Lyft are companies that enable people to get rides with strangers who are, in effect, operating taxis in their private vehicles. And so in some ways, this could be leading people to take more car trips rather than fewer, because it's possible that they're ordering a Lyft vehicle or an Uber vehicle when they'd otherwise take a shuttle or a bus or a train or bicycle. But the power that could come from such technology and such practices is if people who are driving their car someplace are able to use an app to find other people who need to go to and from the same place. And in that way, we fill the empty seats in our cars, and cars are one of the biggest culprits in climate change. And so that'll make a huge difference when people really start to practice ride sharing, car sharing.
4: So we're going to have, with more sharing, less need for duplicative things. What's the impact of that, though, on the vaunted job creation?
2: I think it just means that people are going to be doing jobs and creating things that we actually need, such as solar panels and organic food and buildings built out of renewable materials. And there's a lot of labor that's going to be needed in order to create a more sustainable world. So I don't think we should worry that there's not going to be work for people to do. I think we should be worried that people are not getting out of jobs in these destructive industries fast enough. But everybody who works in coal industry or fracking and all of these things, of course, create jobs, but they're going to destroy the planet for all of our children and grandchildren. And gosh, there's a lot of work to do in renewable energy. So we shouldn't let the whole job issue hold us back from doing any of this. But yeah, it's definitely a sensitive issue because it does mean people's lives will be upset, at least during the transition.
4: Do you see the sharing economy and sharing law as a way we can transition to a moneyless society where economics is based on fulfilling needs rather than making money? You know, the derivatives market is 7 to 10 times the value of the world's real goods and services, and I think that's a problem.
2: Yeah, that's a problem. Yeah, I think sharing is going to basically enable us to feel a greater sense of confidence that our needs are going to be met. And I think it's not that we need money, it's that we need the assurance that our basic needs are going to be provided for. And there are many other ways to do that beyond simply working a job and earning money to buy everything we need. And so a lot of our needs can increasingly be met through the gift economy. And by the gift economy, I mean, you know, people borrowing and lending things from each other, sharing ownership of things. All of that will replace a lot of the things we do currently spend money on. And then there will also be ways to recognize people's contribution and help them, in a sense, bank their contributions in order to provide for themselves in the future. I think what a lot of people are worried about is we need to save money because we're going to grow old and at some point we won't be able to work and we're going to need to have savings to provide for ourselves. But I think society can figure this out. We can come up with ways to ensure that people will be provided for in the times of their lives when they can't make as much of a productive contribution. Through time banking, for example, you know, people can accumulate time dollars or time credits for the work they do or the favors they do for others, and that they can later on benefit from by receiving favors from others.
4: I'm a little concerned about that because exactly favors are gifts. And then this time banking turns it into an economic transaction, whereas mm-hmm. I might want to go ahead and give you something just because you're my friend. It makes time a different currency, but it's still this exchange model.
2: It's true. There have been many opportunities for me to participate in the time bank or to get time credits locally for things that I've done, but I haven't felt the need to because, again, we all have a natural instinct to provide for one another, to provide gifts for one another. But I think one example where time banks succeed is in elder care and other caring professions because it can be very labor intensive, time consuming, and not always the most pleasant work, but eventually, all of us are going to need it for ourselves or for family members. And in Japan, their system, their time bank for elder care has been more successful than other time banks.
4: Have you run into the argument that this idea of sharing economy and sharing law and co-housing and things like that is a limit to people's freedom? That freedom is doing it yourself, by yourself, for yourself, and the sharing business is just a bunch of pinko communism.
2: There's something in sharing that intimidates people, especially people who feel that they need to have control over their personal space, over their time. But I think in many ways it's going to give us more freedom because right now so many people are just slaves to this demand that we earn money and slaves to our 9-to-5 jobs, and I think most people just aren't free to begin with.
4: Do you think

0: businesses to encourage their growth, because right now many worker cooperatives struggle to get off the ground. But if we were able to see the many benefits they provide, it would enable us to prioritize them. I think another measure is just to know the economic impact of local spending. And so if I spend a dollar in my local economy, it's much more likely to be respent in my local economy. It's kind of like a pinball machine. I like to use that metaphor, which is in a pinball machine, a ball goes in and it bounces around. And each time it bounces off of something, your points are going up. And that's like a dollar in the local economy. So if we could measure the value of spending a dollar at a locally owned, worker-owned business versus spending a dollar at a Walmart or a big box store, and recognize that that dollar at that local business is going to be worth maybe even five times as much as the other dollar to our local economy. Having those types of measurements will help us prioritize the economic development funds that we use, the regulations we impose on businesses, and so much more. We can calibrate our legal system to prioritize what actually benefits us.
1: What's being done politically in the United States or elsewhere to promote more sharing?
0: There are a handful of cities where the city government has recognized sharing as a priority. Seoul in South Korea is one of them. San Francisco is one of them. San Francisco's mayor created a sharing economy working group. I can't name all the other cities, but I think cities in general are revisiting their policies and revisiting their funding priorities and thinking about sharing in its many forms. Some cities are thinking, how can we prioritize worker-owned businesses? Other cities are thinking about shared transportation. Different cities are looking at different pieces of the sharing economy, but all with the recognition that it's going to benefit us locally.
1: Anything else?
0: I focus a lot of my energy on cooperatives, and especially worker-owned cooperatives. And I think that is a piece of the sharing economy that a lot of people have not wrapped their minds around yet or don't really see. What is the value? What is the potential impact? But the two things people should really know about worker-owned cooperatives is that they're democratically governed, meaning workers control their work environment and their jobs, and they distribute their earnings to workers on the basis of the value of the work they do. So they're not people who are working to earn profits and limitless profits for others. There are people who are working basically to benefit themselves. And that's going to really change the flow of wealth in our society. We have such enormous wealth inequality right now. Worker cooperatives have enormous power to shift that. And I think we really need to grow cooperative literacy in society so that everybody graduating from high school understands what a worker cooperative is and can say what a worker cooperative is and would aspire to work in a worker cooperative, because if the opportunity is there, I think everybody should want to have control over their work and not let somebody else capitalize off of their labor. So worker cooperatives might be the moral to many stories in the sharing economy.
1: California attorney Janelle Orsi, co-founder of the Sustainable Economies Law Center in the San Francisco Bay Area. The center's website is www.theselc.org. 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For Wings, I'm Kelia Ramirez Watson in Berkeley, California.
2: 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I'm Wings series producer Frida Worden. 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

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It is Wednesday, May 6th, 2026. 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

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Welcome to Spawning Stones with Ben. We'll get started with our starting song, our entry song, with Anandi. And the name of the tune is Where You Started From.

and Beyond with Spirit of the Forest, a world music tune. And we'll get started today with a short discussion from The Great Simplification with Nate Higgins. Here is an excerpt from a longer discussion titled Living with the Cadence of the Earth, a discussion with Shia Bastida Patrick, who was born 2002, a Mexican climate activist and member of the indigenous Otomi community. She is one of the major organizers of Fridays for the Future, New York City, and has been a leading voice for indigenous and immigrant visibility in climate activism. She is on the administration committee of the People's Climate Movement and a former member of Sunrise Movement and Extinction Rebellion. She co-founded ReEarth Initiative, an international nonprofit organization that is inclusive and intersectional, just as the climate movement should be.

0: indigenous Otomi community and spent your early childhood growing up in Mexico. How do you think that cultural background, in addition to what you just shared, impacted your approach to all this climate work and advocacy?
1: The first thing we need to recognize is that the types of colonization across indigenous communities in the world were so different. And so in a lot of places, there's still a lot of pain from colonization in indigenous communities. And I think in my case, we had been able to kind of get to a point of healing where we can actually practice the depths of our knowledge and our traditions without holding so much of the pain that colonization leaves. And that takes generations to process. And so for me, and for a lot of people talking about indigenous rights and indigenous issues, and actually in the UN, it's called the permanent form of indigenous issues, which drives me crazy because we shouldn't say that indigenous people should permanently be having issues. But anyways, I think the beauty of the way in which I was raised was that I wasn't raised with all of our stories of pain. I was raised with all of the rich wisdom that our ancestors had been keeping and passing down and cultivating. And I was taught how to connect with the earth, how to listen to the earth, how to ask the earth for permission, for guidance, for clarity. And every time I feel lost in any way, I go to a temazcal, which in our cosmology represents the womb of the earth. And it's like you're born again when you come out of the temazcal, which is the sweat lodge in English. And for example, we have sacred spaces like Chinantecatl, which is our volcano, where you have like a crater that's a lagoon. And that's the closest we get of connecting the womb of the earth with the heart of the sky. And so it's sacred places like these that are energetic points for us, where we get so much of the clarity that is needed for this time, but also those places call on us to be protectors, to be stewards, to be guardians. And when you step in a place of guardianship and stewardship, a lot of the ego, if not all of the ego of I'm helping the world, goes away. Because it's not about I'm helping the world. It is our responsibility to be guardians, to be stewards. And what humbleness do you need to recognize that Mother Earth gives us everything that we need to thrive and honor that we do have everything we need to thrive. We just need to be wise enough to live closer to the cadence of the earth. I've learned so much from my dad, my grandparents, my family about small different ways of seeing the world. Like instead of living from the earth, we should live with the earth. Like just little shifts that are so powerful that they do really guide the way in which I show up in the world.
0: You grew up in a town called San Pedro Tultepec in Mexico, then had to leave because there was a drought followed by extreme flooding. So what was it like to be personally impacted by extreme weather as you were learning about climate change in the broader systemic sense?
1: It was a very intense moment for me. Because the flooding, what it did was it made the river go out of its bank, right? The water overspilled everywhere. And that river is one of the most polluted rivers in Mexico, El Río Lerma, the Lerma River. Because we are outside of Mexico City, maybe like in the next valley. So Mexico City is a huge valley. There's mountains. And then in the next valley is the Toluca Valley. And it's one of the largest industrial sectors in the country, where we have over like 200 factories, over 2,000 illegal wells from factories taking water from the aquifer. It's pharmaceuticals, it's food, it's textile, auto parts. All of that goes into the river. So the river is declared today dead. And that's a river that my dad used to bathe in. And so in one generation, for the river to go from a source of life to a place of death is something that breaks the spirit of a community so much. And not just mine, right? There's like many, many communities around that depended on this river for everything. And so that when the flooding happened, the pollutants from the river came into our town. And so the question was not just like, what's the water going to do? But are people going to get sick? Right? Are we going to get skin rashes? There's like high levels of lead. Are the kids going to be okay? There's high levels of sicknesses and skin diseases in my community because of the pollutants. And a lot of families, they don't even bring their kids out of their homes because they're ashamed of people seeing them, like kids with Down syndrome and other things that are caused because of the polluted environment. So I understood that my community was a sacrifice zone. I understood that my community was a place that was forgotten by our systems and seen as expendable. And oh my God, sorry, it gets me emotional because I just can't understand how a place that, you know, gave us everything for life, then some people decided, you know what, we don't care about them. And so my dream is for that river to be clean. My dream is that if another heavy rain comes, we're not scared of the water. I want to realize that dream in my lifetime.
0: I fully support you in that dream. What is the land like there in San Pedro, Tultepec? Like, what are some of the animals or birds or trees? Or can you describe what that is like or was like?
1: So we have something called La Cienega, which is a wetland. It's the largest wetland outside of Xochimilco in central Mexico. So Xochimilco is known for having all of these chinampas and the axolotls, the ajolotes, and just this like huge amount of biodiversity in the south of Mexico City, where historically that the chinampas, which is a way of agriculture as well, fed over 200,000 people based on historical records. So the chinampas are incredible. And we have a similar type of ecosystem in the Toluca Valley, where we have ajolotes and we have ducks and acosiles and all this type of long grass called tule that we weave. And that's part of our cultural practices that my grandfather taught me. We make mats and bags, but also like little figures and things. And that was the identity. If not, like it's an identity that is being rescued in my community, of going to the lagoon, taking out the tule, drying it, teaching the kids how to weave it. We have frogs, like we have all sorts of incredible biodiversity. And we have a legend, una leyenda, that there's a mermaid, a siren that came to that valley. And she decided to go into this little pond of water. And when she started brushing her hair, all of the life of the wetland came from it. And the water came, and then all of the different animals and plants like started to emerge. And taking care of the wetland is taking care of her spirit. So we do offerings to her, and she's called like the mother of the water. Our philosophy, our tradition, our spirituality is so tied with the respect that we have to our ecosystems. So if we respect a deity, then we obviously also respect all of the beings that are under the protection of the deity.

That was who was that? That was definitely a Celtic tune, and my guess is it was Sean O Dubhiran Galiana from Alec Finn. But that CD isn't the one that I thought I had just played. Yeah, that's it. That's the one. Blue Shamrock, Alec Finn. And we're going to come up. Let's see, we're coming up to 11:30. It's 11:23 a.m. Wednesday, May 6, 2026. You're listening to Spawning Stones with Ben. And today, I'm going to humbly offer a reading of an essay from Parabola Magazine. This Parabola Magazine is volume 28, number 3, 1992, and the theme of this Parabola journal, this particular volume, is The Oral Tradition. The essay I'll be reading is titled The Synthesis of Language by Martin Lings. Martin Lings in 1922 is profiled in this Parabola in the back as formerly keeper of Oriental manuscripts in the British Museum and the British Library. His writings include The Quranic Art of Calligraphy and Illumination, What is Sufism, Ancient Beliefs and Modern Superstitions, and Muhammad, His Life Based on the Earliest Sources. The Synthesis of Language will be the reading from Parabola. Parabola, a great journal which very recently closed its doors, shuttered its business, was published by the Society for the Study of Myth and Tradition. But before we get started with that reading, I'm going to play a tune by Tinariwen is a Bedouin group. And the Bedouins are interesting because, for a lot of reasons, one of them is that they spoke the most genuine, the most unsullied form of Arabic. And wealthy Arabs would send their children to live with the Bedouin so they could learn this well-rooted Arabic language. The piece I'm playing is titled Ahi Mana. And after this, music from Tinariwen, I'll be reading the essay, The Synthesis of Language by Martin Lings.

The synthesis of language. The Druids, Caesar tells us, held that to commit their sacred doctrines to writing would be to desecrate them. Many other examples would be brought forward to show, could be brought forward to show that the absence of writing, like the absence of agriculture, can have a positive cause, and in any case, however accustomed we may be to thinking of linguistic prowess as inseparable from literacy, a moment's reflection is enough to show that there is no basic connection between the two. For linguistic culture is altogether independent of the written alphabet, which comes as a very late appendix to the history of language as a whole. As Ananda Kumaraswamy pointed out with reference to what he calls that whole class of prophetic literature that includes the Bible, the Vedas, the Edda, the great epics, and in general the world's, quote, best books, unquote. Kumaraswamy writes, of these books, many existed long before they were written down. Many have never been written down, and others have been or will be lost. Countless altogether illiterate men have been masters of highly elaborate languages. I am inclined to think that dialect, the best which is spoken by the most illiterate in the islands, men with clear heads and wonderful memories, generally very poor and old, living in remote corners of remote islands and speaking only Gaelic. The ability of oral tradition to transmit great masses of verse for hundreds of years is proved and admitted. To this oral literature, as the French call it, education is no friend. Culture destroys it, sometimes with amazing rapidity. When a nation begins to read, what was once the possession of the folk as a whole becomes the heritage of the illiterate only, and soon, unless it is gathered up by the antiquary, vanishes altogether, writes G.L. Kitteridge in his introduction to F.G. Child's English and Scottish Popular Ballads. In the New Hebrides, the children are educated by listening and watching. Without writing, memory is perfect, tradition exact. The growing child is taught all that is known. Songs are a form of storytelling. The layout and content in the thousand myths which every child learns, often word perfect, and one story may last for hours, are a whole library. The hearers are held in a web of spun words. They converse together with the accuracy and pattern of beauty in words that we have lost. The natives easily learn to write after white impact. They regard it as a curious and useless performance. They say, cannot a man remember and speak? In addition to these quotations, all of which I have taken from Kumaraswamy's writings, it may be remarked that among the pre-Islamic Arabs, it was the custom of the nobles of Mecca to send their sons to be brought up among the Bedouins of the desert because these entirely illiterate nomads were known to speak a pure Arabic than their more civilized brethren of the town. So this was pre-Islamic Arabs, nobles of Mecca, who sent their sons to the Bedouins. There is no doubt that, in general, civilization takes the edge off man's natural alertness and vigilance, qualities which are necessary for the preservation of language. In particular, literacy lulls men into a sense of false security
by giving them the impression that their everyday speech is no longer the sole treasury in which the treasure of language is safeguarded. And once the idea of two languages, one written, one spoken, has taken root, the spoken language is doomed to degenerate relatively fast, and to drag down with it, eventually, also the written language. Witness the New English Translation of the Bible. This is a reading from Synthesis of Language from Parabola Magazine. I'm going to take a little music break. And we'll listen to a piece from Afro-Celt Sound System. I think this is not the one that I just played, but we may find out. This piece is titled Nil Siad Again Dul Abhayal.

In the West of today, the degeneration of the spoken language has reached a point where, although a man will take more or less trouble to set down his thoughts in writing, pride of speech is something almost unknown. It is true that one is taught to avoid certain things in speaking, but this is for purely social reasons, which have nothing to do with the richness of sound or any other positive quality that language may have. And yet, the way a man speaks remains a far more significant factor in his life than the way he writes, for it has an accumulative effect upon the soul, which a little spasmodic penning can never have. Needless to say, the purpose of these remarks is not to deny that the written alphabet has its uses. Language tends to degenerate in the natural course of events, even among the illiterate, and accidents such as exile or foreign domination can cause all sorts of things to be forgotten in a surprisingly short space of time. How much of the spiritual heritage of the Jews might have been lost, for example, but for written records? In any case, the manifest inspiration of some of the world's calligraphic arts suggests that when men began to record the spoken word in writing, they did so, quote, by order of God, unquote, and not merely, quote, by permission of God, unquote. It is not, after all, writing, but printing that is responsible for having turned the world into a great rubbish heap of books that it is today. Nevertheless, writing cannot be said to confer any superiority on man. To say the very least, and it would no doubt be true to say that it only became necessary as the lesser of two evils after a certain point of human degeneration had been reached. Speech, on the other hand, was always considered to be one of the glories of man. In Judaism, as also in Islam, we find the doctrine that by divine revelation, Adam was taught the true language, that is, the language in which the sound corresponded exactly to the sense. This conception of man's primordial speech as having been the most perfectly expressed or onomatopoeic of all languages is undoubtedly beyond the reach of any philological verification. Nonetheless, philological is the study of language. And its limbs and branches, etc. Nonetheless, philology can give us a clear idea of the general linguistic tendencies of mankind, and in doing so, it teaches us nothing which in any sense weighs against the traditional report. On the contrary, every language known to us is a debased form of some more ancient language. And the further we go back in time, the more powerfully impressive language becomes. It also becomes more complex, so that the oldest known languages, those which are far older than history itself, are the most subtle and elaborate in their structure, calling for greater concentration and presence of mind in the speaker than do any of the later ones. The passage of time always tends to diminish the individual words, both in form and sonority, while grammar and syntax become more and more simplified. It is true that although time tends to strip a language of its quality, a language will always have, quantitatively speaking, the vocabulary that its people needs. A vast increase of material objects, for example,
will mean a corresponding increase in the number of nouns. But whereas in modern languages, the new words have to be artificially coined and added on from the outside, the most ancient known languages may be said to possess, in addition to the words in actual use, thousands of unused words which, if required, can be produced organically, as it were, in virtue of an almost unlimited capacity for word forming, which is inherent in the structure of the language. In this respect, it is the modern languages which could be called dead or moribund. By comparison, the more ancient languages, even if they be, quote, dead, unquote, in the sense that they are no longer used, remain in themselves like intensely vital organisms. This does not mean that the ancient languages and those who spoke them were lacking in the virtue of simplicity. True simplicity, far from being incompatible with complexity, even demands a certain complexity for its full realization. A distinction must be made between complexity, which implies a definite system or order, and complication, which implies disorder and even confusion. A corresponding distinction must be made between simplicity and simplification. The truly simple man is an intense unity. He is complete and wholehearted, not divided against himself. I'm going to read that again. I'm starting to drift off, which is not a bad thing. I just need to address my drifting and be kind to it and read this sentence again. The truly simple man is an intense unity. He is complete and wholehearted, not divided against himself. To keep up this close-knit integration, the soul must readjust itself altogether to each new set of circumstances, which means that there must be a great flexibility in the different psychic elements. Each must be prepared to fit perfectly with the others, no matter what the mood. This closely woven synthesis, upon which the virtue of simplicity is based, is a complexity as distinct from a complication, and it has its counterpart in the complexity of the ancient languages to which the term, quote, synthetic, unquote, is generally applied to distinguish them from modern, quote, analytical, unquote, languages. It is only by an elaborate system of grammatical rules that the different parts of speech, analogous to the different elements in the soul, may be inflected so as to fit closely together, giving to each sentence something of the concentrated unity of a single word. The simplicity of the synthetic languages is in fact comparable to that of a great work of art. Simplicity not necessarily of means, but of total effect, and such, no doubt, in an altogether superlative degree, was the simplicity of the primordial language. And we may add, of the men who spoke it. That, at any rate, is the conclusion to which all the available linguistic evidence points. And language is of such fundamental importance in the life of humans, being so intimately bound up with the human soul, of which it is the direct expression, that its testimony is of the highest psychological
significant.

That was the Bedouin group Tinariwen with Jared Jerry from their album Tassili. And today we read a piece from Parabola magazine, volume 27, 1992, by Martin Lings, titled The Synthesis of Language. 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

0: We got up at a little after 8 in the morning. We had our breakfast at 9. And then we started the practice chanter at 10 o'clock.
1: Yes.
0: And I had to keep going with the chanter, himself on the one side of the fire, and I on the other. No books, but memory.
1: Memory, yes.
0: All from memory. He wouldn't take any pupil that couldn't memorize from his own playing.
1: Yes.
0: He said that was the way that the music was handed down, and if you couldn't get a pupil that was capable of that, he would prefer not to have him at all.

0: talking about Robin on the jumper, he'll be, I had to play it off in the backpack from 7 o'clock until near bedtime. I don't know.
1: That was a long day.
0: No, a long day. He wouldn't give you any time for to play much.
1: No.
0: But he never taught us on a Saturday. He gave us the Saturday off. He and his son Angus, who's now my friend up in Southernshire, is still alive, and a good piper also. And he and I used to go away out and hunt for hares and rabbits in the snow with a stick and keep the pot boiling with rabbits and hares and things like that, and enjoy ourselves climbing the hills.

And that three tune set, we listened to first from Claudia Di Naranjo from her album Orenda, Yo Beyun. After that, we listened from the album Hag at the Churn by Matthew Welch, a tune titled Rabbits. And then after that, we listened to the group Trio, Dolly Parton, Emmylou Harris, and then Laurent Stott, singing Neil Young's song After the Gold Rush. You are listening to Spawning Stones with Ben this Wednesday, May 6th, 2026. It is 12:15, and up next, we're going to play a two-tune set, the first being a song from Senegal, Diogal is the name of it. And then a song from the group Ubakti, music composed by Philip Glass. The group Ubakti put this album together, all about rivers around the Amazon. This piece is titled Amazon River. So starting off here with Diogal. I'm sorry. Actually, it looks like Diogal is the name of the musician, and the tune is titled Sore.

That was from the Brazilian group Uacti, from their album Agua da Amazônia. This one was titled Amazon River. And we're going to say goodbye today. We're going to leave Spawning Stones with a raga. This is a raga that is in harmony with roughly this time of day. It's from an album titled Ragas by Ravi Shankar and Ali Akbar Khan. It's a fine raga. Raga Bilashkani Todi. And I believe I read, researching this raga, that it's said to have been written by a descendant of Genghis Khan. I may have made that connection in my mind more than it was in the book, but I think that's what it pointed to. So Raga Bilashkani Todi will take us to the end of Spawning Stones this Wednesday, May 5th, 2026. And may grace and blessings be with you. Thank you for listening.

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Hello and welcome to the Rubber Room, the mulligan stew of the airwaves. I'm your host, Dan Towner. We've just heard Wilson Pickett doing Funky Broadway. And today we're going to have a mix that includes a lot of blues, a lot of funk, soul, rock and roll, and, an occasional swinging country tune thrown in there. So I hope you'll stay with me for as long as you can. I'm here from 1 o'clock until 3 o'clock, and we're going to be playing a lot of swinging tunes, and no education will take place. So next up, we're going to hear Smiley Lewis with a tune called Mama Don't Like It.

I was born down in Texas, raised in Tennessee. Oh, I was born in Texas.

That was Beale Street Blues, peeing to that city in Memphis, Tennessee. It was came to you via Joe Venuti on violin, Eddie Lang on guitar, and Jack Teagarden on trombone and vocals. Before that, we heard Rock Mr. Blues by Wynonie Harris, Rock House by Big Maybelle, Baby Doll by Laverne Baker, Mama Don't Like It by Smiley Lewis, and we began the show today with Funky Broadway by Wilson Pickett. You are listening to The Rubber Room with your host, Dan Towner, coming to you from WGDR in Plainfield, WGDH in Hardwick, and streaming around the world. next up, we're going to hear a tune called Jump Children, and I think that that title should have a comma between those two words, but in any case, here we go. Dave Bartholomew and Jump Children.

Amen. Let's have some fun. That was a tune from Slim Saunders. Before that, we heard Hello Little Boy by Ruth Brown, Do You Mean It by Ike Turner, Walking by the River with Rubber Room favorite Una Mae Carlisle, and Jump, comma, Children by Dave Bartholomew. You are listening to The Rubber Room, the show that deep down is really shallow. I'm your host, Dan Towner. And if you'd like to chat with me during the show, I would love to hear from you. You can do that by going to WGDR.org and clicking on the Chat the Programmer button. Or you could give me a call here in the studio at 802-454-7762. We are going to proceed with our kind of soulful tunes here. And next up, we're going to hear Skiddy Woe by Nappy Brown.

That was Huey Piano Smith and his clowns, excuse me, doing Little Chicky Wow Wow. Before that, we heard T-Model Boogie by Roscoe Gordon, Huey Piano Smith again doing Everybody's Wailin', Let Me Tell You Baby by Larry Williams, and we began this set with Skiddy Woe by Nappy Brown. And you are listening to The Rubber Room, the show that where we dig music the way it should be dug. And next up, we're going to go with a Rubber Room favorite, Louis Jordan, and a tune called Texas and Pacific. And this one is going out to Clark.

That was Jam Up by Tommy Ridgeley. Before that, we heard The Deacon Moves On by Esther Phillips, Freight Train Boogie by Doc and Merle Watson, Baby by Little Willie John, and we began this set with Texas and Pacific by the great Louis Jordan and his Timpani Five. You are listening to The Rubber Room here on WGDR in Plainfield, WGDH in Hardwick, and streaming around the world. I'm your host, Dan Towner. I'm hoping you'll stay with me for another hour or so. And during that hour, there's still time for you to be in touch if you'd like to do that. So if you'd like to go to WGDR.org and click on Chat the Programmer button, I'd love to hear from you, or you could call me here in the studio at 802-454-7762. So, here we go again with Right Around the Corner by the Five Royales.

That was Ruth Brown with Wild Wild Young Men. Before that, we heard My Walking Stick, kind of an odd record made by Louis Armstrong and the Mills Brothers. The Mills Brothers having been billed in that era as four boys and a guitar. And they had that kind of corny gimmick of making the sounds of instruments with their voices, with their own voices. Like I say, it's kind of corny, but hey, you know, sometimes I like corn, so sue me. Before that, we had I'll Be Satisfied by Jackie Wilson, Blues in Thirds by Sidney Bechet and his New Orleans Feet Warmers with Earl Hines on piano. And we began this set with Right Around the Corner by the Five Royales. You are listening to The Rubber Room with me, Dan Towner, bringing you songs of innocence and experience. And next, we're going to have a tune by Chuck Higgins and Daddy Cleanhead called Real Gone Hound Dog.

A buzzer took a monkey for a ride in the air. The monkey thought that everything was on the square. The buzzer tried to throw the monkey off of his back, but the monkey grabbed his neck and said, "Now listen, Jack, straighten up and fly right.

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0: You know it, Kokomo, just move it over, baby. Let's talk about it right now.

That was Miss Peggy Lee, and with Blue Prelude, with George Shearing on piano. Before that, Move It Over, Baby, by Gene and Eunice. Sugar Sugar by Chuck Willis. Straighten Up and Fly Right by the Nat King Cole Trio. And I know I've evangelized on the subject of the Nat King Cole Trio before, but I just have to say I really had to rub my eyes when I discovered that there was more to the King than his later years when he would stand up with a microphone and be a solo act. I really had no idea that he began with the trio with songs like this, Straighten Up and Fly Right, with, Oscar Moore on guitar and, Wesley Prince on bass. And, he thought of himself primarily as a piano player, and he was really a great one. He really knew how to fill for himself. So, at any rate, I'm definitely in the Nat King Cole Trio camp. Next up, we're going to have a T-Bone Walker tune called I'm About to Lose My Mind.

Well, we seem to have ducked down a little bit down a country alley there. That was the Mavericks with "The Things You Said to Me." "You Better Think Twice" by Vince Gill. Charlie Rich with "River, Stay Away From My Door." "You're Driving Me Crazy" by a force of nature and a Rubber Room favorite. Big Joe Turner with these were... He recorded a lot of sides for Atlantic in the 1950s with a lot of really great musicians, some of them alumni from the Basie band, but kind of up-and-coming musicians. So before that, we had "I'm About to Lose My Mind" by T-Bone Walker. We had two songs there in a row with self-diagnosed mental illness. You are listening to The Rubber Room with me, Dan Towner, here on WGDR in Plainfield, WGDH in Hardwick, and streaming around the world. And we've got a few minutes left to have some cool tunes. Here I am bringing you songs of innocence and experience. And this next one is a kind of novelty tune called "House of Bamboo" by Earl Grant.

just heard I Want to Do More by Ruth Brown. Let's see, Autumn in New York by Ernestine Anderson, and Mary Jo. Let's see, Mary Jo by The Four Blazes, and House of Bamboo by Earl Grant. We are just about out of time now, and so we're going to drift away with The Desert Rat by Duane Eddy and his twanging guitar. I hope I'll see you next week here on The Rubber Room. I'm Dan Towner, and 1 to 3 next week and every Wednesday.

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Hello out there, you magnificent creatures. I have a novel idea for you. How about a one-hour tonic that will draw you in, settle you down, and you don't have to do anything but listen closely? Let the remedy do the rest. You've done enough for now. Let go, let go, let go, and let the music sink in. It's only for an hour. You'll be back soon. Those things that vexed you at the start of the hour will still be there when you get back, but they won't seem as daunting as before. You may even emerge with solutions you hadn't thought of. I'm your host, Drew Darling. Welcome to another edition of Adagio.

Now, here's a song worthy of a closer look. It's written from a degree of insight we rarely hear in pop music. It's an Elliott Smith composition and comes to us like a message bubbling up from the subconscious, from the ego. Or, as it's called, between the bars, you could also think of it as what it sounds like when the alcohol starts talking. It says in its sinuous way, "Drink up one more time and I'll make you mine. Keep you apart, deep in my heart, separate from the rest where I like you the best. I'll make you okay and drive them away, the images stuck in your head." Doesn't it seem like a perfect sketch of the ego for the way it likes to stay hidden from the light of day, where in our weaker moments it wants to pull us down into the darkness of fear and separation? Like Iago from the shadows hissing poisonous stories into the ears of Othello. If the essence of good art is to express the intensely personal in a way that makes it universally accessible, this Between the Bars is a fine example.

0: Hello again. How's everyone doing? It's Adagio you're listening to with me, Drew Darling. And we have a birthday this week I would like to honor. A patriotic American who at the same time was a staunch and hilarious critic of our society. Born in Manhattan into an Irish Catholic family, he attended Catholic school, was an altar boy, but by ninth grade he'd had enough and dropped out of school. He became a voracious reader, and at the age of 17 joined the Air Force, where he underwent 3 court-martials and numerous disciplinary punishments before they finally showed him the door. High school dropout, voracious reader, and a disciplinary problem in the military? I'd say with that right there, he deserves our attention. For as the ancient Chinese proverb says, if you want the truth, ask the man with the bad reputation. Our man, George Carlin, grew to become an intellectual who came to see the world as many Irish do, through the lens of irony, hilarity, and absurdity, with the belief that there are few things better than just having a laugh. But in George Carlin's hands, it grew to become more than just yuck yuck and har har. George Carlin became a master wit of biting social satire, in the belief that the best way to get people to take a good hard look at themselves and their culture is to keep them laughing. When he was 60, Carlin published Brain Droppings, a book of satiric insights on life, society, and politics that spent 18 weeks on the New York Times bestseller list, with quips such as, here's all you have to know about men and women. Women are crazy, men are stupid. And the main reason women are crazy? It's that men are so stupid. And you must never underestimate the power of stupid people in large groups. Sadly for all of us, we lost George Carlin when he was but 71 years old in 2008, long before all that COVID hysteria. But with his gift of farsightedness, George Carlin saw it coming.
1: As long as you put up with it, which means, of course, any time they want. Because that's what Americans do now. They're always willing to trade away a little of their freedom in exchange for the feeling, the illusion of security. What we have now is a completely neurotic population obsessed with security and safety and crime and drugs and cleanliness and hygiene and germs. There's another thing, germs. Where did this sudden fear of germs come from? In this country, have you noticed this? The media constantly running stories about all the latest infections, salmonella, E. coli, hantavirus, bird flu, and Americans are, they panic easily, so now everybody's running around scrubbing this and spraying that and overcooking their food and repeatedly washing their hands, trying to avoid all contact with germs. It's ridiculous, and it goes to ridiculous lengths. In prisons, before they give you a lethal injection, they swab your arm with alcohol. It's true. Well, they don't want you to get an infection. And you can see their point. It would take a lot of the sportsmanship out of the whole execution. Besides, what do you think you have an immune system for? It's for killing germs. But it needs practice. It needs germs to practice on. If you kill all the germs around you and live a completely sterile life, then when germs do come along, you're not going to be prepared. And never mind ordinary germs. What are you going to do when some super virus comes along that turns your vital organs into liquid? I'll tell you what you're going to do. You're going to get sick, you're going to die, and you're going to deserve it because you're weak and you got a weak immune system. A true story about immunization, okay? When I was a little boy in New York City in the 1940s, we swam in the Hudson River, and it was filled with raw sewage, okay? We swam in raw sewage, you know, to cool off. And at that time, the big fear was polio. Thousands of kids died from polio every year. But you know something? In my neighborhood, no one ever got polio. No one, ever. You know why? Because we swam in raw sewage. It strengthened our immune systems. The polio never had a prayer. We were tempered in raw shit. So, So personally, I never take any special precautions against germs. I don't shy away from people who sneeze and cough. I don't wipe off the telephone. I don't cover the toilet seat. And if I drop food on the floor, I pick it up and eat it. I eat it. Yes, I do. And you know something? In spite of all that so-called risky behavior, I never get infections. I don't get them. I don't get colds. I don't get flu. I don't get headaches. I don't get upset stomachs. You know why? Because I got a good, strong immune system, and it gets a lot of practice. My immune system is equipped with the biological equivalent of fully automatic military assault rifles with night vision and laser scopes. And we have recently acquired phosphorus grenades, cluster bombs, and anti-personnel fragmentation mines. So, when my white blood cells are on patrol, reconnoitering my bloodstream, seeking out strangers and other undesirables, if they see any suspicious-looking germs of any kind, they whip out weapons and deposit the unlucky fellow directly into my colon. Into my colon. There's no nonsense. There's no Miranda warning. There's none of that three strikes and you're out. First defense, bam, into the colon you go.

Ladies and gentlemen, I must beat a hasty retreat and release you to the rest of your busy lives. We will go out with yet another rendition of that much-loved composition by the Argentinian Astor Piazzolla, entitled Oblivion, one that so many artists have paid homage to. For a full list of credits for the music of this week's program, please visit our website, radioadagio.com. That's Radio Adagio as one word. I wish you the best, everyone, until we meet again. And hopefully that will be soon. Shall we make a date? This time next week for another meetup on Adagio.

We've got big news for WGDR. The FCC has officially approved the WGDR antenna construction permit. That means we're moving ahead with a brand new WGDR antenna, set to be raised at its new location this May. 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

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Well, glad to have you listening today, folks. My name is Barry, and this is Country and Western Sounds in Modern Music. Every week, I bring you an hour of recent releases by mostly independent and unsigned artists from the contemporary cosmic American scene. That means I got you covered from the honky-tonk to the coffee shop with a sampling of real-deal country and western, roots, Americana, bluegrass, folk, western swing, and more. And all of the sort you are unlikely to hear on any other part of the dial. Today's show has been pre-recorded. You can check out a complete archive of past playlists as well as full recordings of our two most recent shows over on the website. That is WGDR.org. And while you're there, take a look at our full schedule and see what our more than 60 local programmers are up to, along with an always killer lineup of syndicated shows from our radio partners far and wide. We are taking a break from the weekly grind today, folks, letting the new releases set a little bit longer, and instead diving into the catalog of one of our favorite labels here on the show, Portland's Fluff and Gravy from out in Oregon. Founded back in 2011 by John Shepsky and Chad Lanning, they put out some of my favorite records of the past few years from a rotating stable of artists broadly falling under that big tent of Americana, most of whom are based in the Pacific Northwest. We'll play some familiar favorites this hour.

along with some first-time appearances on the show. So hope you stay tuned as we paw through a decade plus of Fluff and Gravy Records. Getting things started today, we got one from Portland's own Jenny Don't and the Spurs doing Restless Moon here on Central Vermont Community Radio.

Welcome back, folks. That was Bob Sumner, one of our favorite neighbors to the north, doing 40 years on the floor. That was from Bob's 2024 release, Someplace to Rest Easy. Before that was Margot Silker from one of my top played albums of 2023. That was Lowland Trail, off of her sophomore effort, Valley of Heart's Delight. Absolute ripper of an album. Can't sing its praises enough. From 2024's The Universal Fire, we had Jeffrey Foucault doing Monterey Rain. That was the first new full-length record in six or so years from him, a stalwart presence in the American music scene for more than 20 years. The Harmed Brothers did Picture Show off of 2020's Across the Waves. We had Anna Tivel doing Disposable Camera from 2024's Living Thing. We've heard one or two off that album here on the show before. Another solid release from her. And starting us off today, we had Jenny Don't and the Spurs doing Restless Moon. That one is from their 2021 release, Fire on the Ridge. Glad to have you all listening, folks. My name is Barry, and you are tuned to a special edition of Country and Western Sounds in Modern Music. Taking a break from the weekly new release grind to dive deep in the back catalog of Portland, Oregon's Fluff and Gravy Records, fine purveyors of contemporary cosmic American music, and one of my favorites over the last few years. And have no fear, we'll be back to the latest and greatest in new releases next week. We've got Richmond Fontaine in the background today doing Hector Hidalgo from their 2018 Fluff and Gravy release, Don't Skip Out on Me. And getting back into the tunes, here's one from David Huckfeldt doing Gambler's Dharma.

downward wings. All my relations come and kiss the dirt. One thing you must do

Welcome back, folks. From Houston, Texas, that was Laith, the working name of Hutch Hartford doing Gentle. You can find that one on 2023's Lightning, their sophomore effort. The Parson Redheads, one of F&G's earliest acts, did Warrior there. Been a few years since their latest release. That one was off of 2020's Lifetime of Comedy. Cassie Filazza came out of nowhere just a few years ago and really knocked me off of my feet. Really dug her self-released debut record, 2019's Dear Dead Days. And just as high on her Fluff and Gravy release, sophomore follow-up, Cassie Filazza Knows Nothing from 2023. Today we heard Room in the City off of that one. The Freecons are the supergroup merging of the Mecons, one of the longest-running first-wave Britpunk collectives still going, and the equally long-lived Freakwater from Louisville, Kentucky. Off a great record from a bunch of old friends, we had Chestnut Blight. And starting us off that set was Minneapolis's David Huckfeldt doing Gambler's Dharma. Room Enough, Time Enough is the name of the album from that one, out back in 2021. A really solid collaboration between David and a host of indigenous collaborators. Definitely want to check that one out. Well, folks, that about wraps things up for me today. Thanks for tuning in as we took a break from the bleeding edge and let ourselves dive deep for once, exploring the catalog of Portland, Oregon's Fluff and Gravy Records. We'll be back regular time next week with the latest and greatest. Hope you'll join us again then. Closing us out today is one from Jim White and Trey Blake. Hope you're buckled up for the long road home. Thanks for listening, y'all. We'll see you next week.

unshackled from the chains, the bonds of foolish promises. Sweet blessings from above descend and reveal their secret purpose.

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4: 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More information at thecreativecampus.org. It's that time of the month again, everybody. You're listening to ALGO, A-L-G-O, the Almanac Listening Gourmet Option. I am your host, Almanac. At least that's what I want you guys to call me. Don't call me anything else. I'm a very sensitive person. You're currently listening to Guarida con Arpa by El Dragón Corrillo. I don't know. I'm trying. Anyway, everybody, this is a pre-recorded episode. I'm far away. I'm in the U.S. Virgin Islands currently. This is me, you know, showing that even while, you know, I'm out doing a very selfish thing, sitting in the sun on the beach, while you people are still probably in the rain, I still think about you, I still love you, and I want to play you some music. So, we're calling this week's episode, While I'm Away. There's some themed stuff, some non-themed stuff. I don't know. We're just playing a lot of music, and you're going to listen to me ramble in between, as per usual. The first little set we got going on here is going to be all Motown, soul, blues stuff. Stuff that's been very fitting to me on these rainy Vermont days.

ways that I'm not experiencing and only you're experiencing because you're stuck here. Haha. Anyway, we're going to start off with one that I just barely found and I'm deeply in love with. Smokey Robinson and the Miracles, Baby Baby Don't Cry. Love Smokey Robinson. Never heard this one. So excited to share it with you guys. So, without further ado, enjoy.

All right, everybody. You just heard Baby, Baby, Don't Cry by Smokey Robinson and the Miracles. I'm Still in Love with You by Al Green. Oh Girl, the Shy Lights, Our Day Will Come, Ruby and the Romantics, and Me and Mrs. Jones by Billy Paul. Forgive me if the audio quality on this is obscene. I'm getting used to using the second studio here, so we're trying our best. We'll find out if it was good or not whenever you guys are listening to it. As you'll notice, last week I was not around. There was a little confusion about whether or not it was my shows every first and third, or if it's every other Wednesday. But from here on out, we're going to end up doing every other. So there won't be another missed episode. It'll just be a little bit more, unpredictable. Anyway, up next, we've got Going Down Slow by Howlin' Wolf, followed by some Velvet Underground, Lucifer, Jim Ford, and Michael Hurley. It's kind of a random little list I put together. No real theme or anything. I just grabbed some songs from the old liked list. Let's see if you guys enjoy it. I want to thank you once again for tuning in to Algo here. ALGO, the Almanac Listening Gourmet Option. I'm your host, Almanac. I'm so glad you're here listening with us.

will never have. In fact, kings and queens can never get. And they don't even know about it.

All right, everybody. You just heard Going Down Slow by Helen Wolf, Foggy Notion by the Velvet Underground, The Ruling Class by Lucifer, and The Head If I Can Quit While I'm Behind by Jim Ford, and Sweet Lucy by Michael Hurley and the Unholy Rounders. Michael Hurley, I just found recently. I guess he's pretty big in the, I don't know what you want to call it, the outsider folk scene, but he lived in Vermont for a while, which is an interesting little factoid. But then again, he also lived in like Connecticut, California, Oregon, North Carolina, I think, kind of all over the place. Seemed like kind of a roamer. But yeah, give his music a listen. He's pretty cool. He's also a cartoonist, which is pretty interesting. But speaking of musicians, I feel foolish for not incorporating a song of his into this show, but I do want to say, you know, David Allan Coe recently passed away, one of my favorite country musicians, and I recommend everybody go give his stuff a listen sometime. He's kind of a wild man, the soul of outlaw country, and certainly kind of an idol of mine back in my Hellraising days. So, yeah, go listen to him. Give him some support, or his family some support in this time. But right now you're listening to Space by Galt McDermott. And up next we got a little list. We're just doing, it'll be two French songs, two songs from Thailand, and two songs from the African continent.

bottle, you put water into a cup, it becomes the cup. You put water into a bottle, it becomes the bottle. You put it in a teapot, it becomes the teapot.

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Hold on. WGDR Plainfield, WGDH Hardwick. 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And this community that we built here at WGDR is supported by the Creative Campus, cultivating intentional community for all on the former Goddard campus, with events at the Hay Barn Theater, meals and barn at the Hay Barn Cafe and Lounge, and rentals for meetings, art events, and weddings. 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You just heard Air Encore by Charles Aznavour. Very beautiful song about waking up one day and realizing you spent your youth living fast, only to be old and not have anything. And you heard Le Premier. Le Premier, Bonheur de Jour by Francois Hardy, the ever beautiful Francois Hardy. You heard Bung Men Thmai Thai Thai, I believe is how it's said. My tonal language is not great. My tonal Thai or Khmer is not great, so you'll have to forgive me, but that's by Pew Venery. You heard One Inch Punch by Yin Yin, which I misspoke. They're not a Thai band, they're from Holland, mimicking the East Asian style of psychedelia. You also heard Hi Babe by the Ngozi family. We finished that set out with Sunday Morning by Amanaz. I want to thank you all for tuning in here, being here with me. Well, in spirit with me, because as if you were listening in the beginning of the show, as you'll know, I'm far, far away in the sun, enjoying not being stuck in the rainy May. But who knows? Maybe it's actually sunny while I'm gone. Maybe I'm missing beautiful things. But hey, I'm not going to be like Charles and get too stuck on the past here. Anyway, up next, we have the Meat Puppets, followed by Pixies, Sonic Youth, Modest Mouse, guided by Voices. All right, y'all. Enjoy.

All right, y'all. You just heard Up on the Sun by Meat Puppets, Here Comes Your Man by the Pixies, Incinerate by Sonic Youth, Paper Thin Walls by Modest Mouse, and Game of Pricks by Guided by Voices. I love that Modest Mouse song. I'm very bummed. I heard that they're coming up to the Shelburne Museum this summer, and I'm not going to be able to see them. It looks like the tickets have sold out. And I don't feel like supporting scalpers, so I guess I'm going to miss it. But that song reminds me of living in Plainfield here. I had an apartment with very paper-thin walls, and it always felt like people were peering in my window. But maybe that's just my schizophrenia. Who knows? Anyway, up next we got a list of some punk songs for you. These ones are all kind of more upbeat, and I feel like most of them have kind of a funny theme to them. Yeah. Thanks for tuning in, everybody. I've said that probably far too many times, but I mean it.

Okay, everybody. This is our punk set. You heard Blitzkrieg Bop by the Ramones, Mongoloid by Devo, Dudes in the Valley by GT, another great Australian punk band that has come out in the past however many years. What Do I Get by Buzzcocks finished that one out, and before that we had TV Party by Black Flag, one of my favorite punk songs of all time right there. Always think the part where they're listing TV show names and that last guy just yells something unintelligible is hilarious. It gets me every time. But also it feels very true to these times. I mean, how many times do you get together with your friends to sit around the TV and watch something dumb when you could be doing something with your life? I know it happens to me quite a bit. Anyway, everybody, we'll be back May 20th for another episode. Up next, we have a little list. All I Do Is Think About You by Tammy Terrell. Take Out Some Insurance on Me by Jimmy Reed. In the Army of the Lord by Reverend Robert Wilkins. Yield Not to Temptation by Bobby Blue Bland. And we're finishing it out with Meet Me in the City by Junior Kimbrough. Hey guys, until next time, be good.

Right now, I'd like to bring out a truly fine Memphis guitar player and a fine man who brought with him tonight his family to help produce and sing. Like a big round of applause for Reverend Robert Wilkins.

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Hey there, everybody. Welcome to this Wood Warblers Jazzgrass Radio Show, wherein, once more, I, Brian Oust, your host, each and every week for these proceedings, will take you on a sonic journey that starts smack dab in the middle of bluegrass, like Jimmy Martin and the Sunny Mountain Boys right there. And over the course of 2 hours, transports you down a slippery, shape-shifting sonic continuum, encompassing whatever's clever on the way to the universe of jazz music. And usually that involves a lot of dog music and new grass and new acoustic and a grassicana and whatever else you want to call that fusion stuff. And I'm not talking like jazz fusion or rock, although that can happen here on the program. And what definitely always has happened on this program for nigh on 11 years now is each week there's a theme involved. There's a unifying concept of some sort. And sometimes, well, often, if I can pull it together, there might be a bunch of shows that are all linked together with this story arc, if you will. This week on the program, it is Wood Warblers, Jazz Grass, Places, and where am I now? Volume 4? I think so. I put some things in the way here. Yes, Places Volume 4, which is to say that there are three other episodes about various places, typically in North America, mostly in the United States. I decided I would come up with a whole new

part of this travelogue story arc and call it Around the World, but that's in several weeks from now. But for this, leading up to this show, I've had kinetics, which is that sort of like jittery, weird, agitated motion when you need to go something, when you need to move and do something, followed by directions and pick a direction, and then in flight, on whatever direction you're headed. And now, after your flight has landed from 30,000 feet, perhaps, or wherever, you're in some place. And maybe you're going to, while you're in this place, take off and go other places, and that'll be subsequent shows. And meanwhile, to start with, like I said, I had Jimmy Martin and the Sunny Mountain Boys with Big Country from 1965. And Jimmy Martin played the guitar. Vernon Derrick played the mandolin. And Billy Yates played the bass. Buddy Spiker played the fiddle. And J.D. Crowe played the banjo. There you have it. So before I get too bogged down in too many other things that might be fascinating, but really not exactly 100% relevant to the show itself, I'm going to start out Places Volume 4 of Jazz Grass here with some locals to the People's Republic of Vermont. Banjo Dan and the Midnight Plowboys will sound very familiar, perhaps. They don't play very often live these days because everybody's, you know, they play occasionally, but they haven't played like a lot of shows once in a while. And this song here comes from a specialty album that Banjo Dan put together. It's called The Catamount Is Back, Songs of Vermont, Volume 2. You probably know of a place where the rivers flow north, no doubt.

0: clap for the man on the bass right there. That's Travis Book, everybody. One of the finest singers and pickers you shall ever hear.
1: The infamous String Dusters have a song for just about any occasion, and they sure do have a lot of great ones about traveling and nature and mountains and things of this sort. That's called Places I've Been from the LNG Tapes Live, recorded or somewhere on tour and released in 2016. Andy Hall on the dobro, Andy Falco on the guitar, Chris Pandolfi on the banjo, Jeremy Garrett on the fiddle, and you heard it right, Travis Book on the bass. I'm Brian Ouse. This is Woodworlders Jazz Grass. Places, Volume 4. I mean, this could be an infinite number of shows, right? Because there's literally that many places in the universe.

song that dates back to like maybe the first month that Wood Warblers Jazzgrass was on the air back in 2005. It was one of the like only cassette tapes or only pieces of music that I owned that qualified as bluegrass at the time, from a New Hampshire band called Gopher Broke Bluegrass. Rich Hamilton on the fiddle, Gary Darling on the mandolin, Steve Wright on the banjo, Hayes Smith on the guitar, Chris Kruger on the bass. And if any of you guys hear any of this and know where these players are, or if they have more music, please direct them to Wood Warblers Jazzgrass via the Book of Faces out there. That's the best, probably the best way to reach me, or Central Vermont Community Radio. And then Where the Rivers Flow North started that off. Banjo Dan Lindner played the banjo and recruited a whole bunch of his friends, including members of his bluegrass band, the Midnight Plowboys, and all sorts of other friends from around Vermont at the time. I believe that Catamount is back. Songs of Vermont Volume 2 was released 1994, perhaps, if my memory serves correct. And it wasn't very well illuminated who played what, and maybe it was, but it's buried in my basement, that cassette tape, so I'm afraid I don't have the players for that. I hope that's okay and that the music will simply suffice. Coming up next is banjo player and bluegrass boy Butch Robins from his 1980 album The Fifth Child, and this is Cumberland Gap, and it features certain notorious members of the Newgrass Revival. For your listening pleasure, here we go. Butch Robins and Cumberland Gap.

Yeah, I'm here. It's true. Carolina and Tennessee from a band called Unspoken Tradition off of their 2022 release, Imaginary Lines. Because when you're talking about places in bluegrass, you kind of need to include Carolina and Tennessee and quite possibly Kentucky, depending on the show. My name is Brian Oust. This is Woodworlders Jazzgrass. And we are visiting a variety of places for the fourth time around, which is itself a Bob Dylan tune, I'm thinking. Zane McGinnis played the banjo there. Sarah Van Sankaran on the bass. Tim Gardner fiddle and singing. Audie McGinnis guitar. Ty Gilpin on the mandolin. And they are from California. Unspoken Tradition are not Carolina or Tennessee. Before that, another place, another time. You know, places can be abstract as well as specific. Ronnie and Rob McCurry released a duo album with some friends of theirs in 1995. And by friends, I mean like Mike Bubb on the bass, Jason Carter, and Stuart Duncan trading off on the fiddle, depending on the track. Jerry, the man we call Flux, Douglas on the dobro, Ronnie McCurry mandolin, guitar and vocals, Robbie McCurry banjo, and also singing. And then The Sweet Sunny South was before that, a tune I became familiar with through the Jerry Garcia, David Grisman recordings, but here done in a completely different way of its own sort by David Davis and the Warrior River Boys from an album called Didn't He Ramble? Songs of Charlie Poole. Ancient tune that is. But the album that Dave Davis and the Warrior River Boys released was in 2018. Robert Montgomery played the banjo, Marty Hayes on the bass, Billy Hurt fiddle, Stan Willimon on the guitar, and David Davis played the mandolin and presumably sung. And I started that with an old bluegrass standard just called Cumberland Gap, played so many different ways by so many different people. They're rendered by Butch Robins, who plays the banjo on his 1980 release called The Fifth Child, with Blaine Sprouse on fiddle, Alan O'Brien on guitar, Sam Bush on the mandolin, Randy Davis on the bass, Terry Smith also playing bass elsewhere on the album, and Bobby Osborne as well. Now then, got some more places and some more bluegrass, but in this next set, we're going to see a definitive shift toward the middle portion of things where the edges of bluegrass, the sharp, well-defined edges of bluegrass, progressive bluegrass, start to melt and sort of simmer and dissolve away into the other, the jazzgrass portion of things. Starting right here with some real classic bluegrass from Jim Ains and his Shenandoah Valley Boys. From Best of Bluegrass Volume 2, this tune was released way, way back, and I'll find out exactly when for the next break. It is called and dedicated to all of those out there listening right now, wherever you are, that have within them somewhere roiling around the Florida Blues.

If you've ever had the Mendocino County Blue, you know that's the Steep Canyon Rangers from Tell the Ones I Love, somewhere up there just a bit north of San Francisco, Marin County. Out there in that direction is Mendocino County. The Tell the Ones I Love album was released in 2013 and featured Woody Platt singing and playing guitar right there, Mike Cugino on the mandolin, Charles R. Humphrey the III playing the bass, Nikki Sanders on the fiddle, Graham Sharp banjo, and harmony vocals. The sort of classic lineup of the Steep Canyon Rangers. I hear tell there's a new Steep Canyon Rangers about to drop in like a week and a half, so I'll be looking out for that just for you. My name is Brian Ouse. This is Wood Whirlers Jazz Grass Places Volume 4. Can you tell I was just traveling? I don't know. I got this weird, like, part of me and my brain are still, were like left behind in the place that I was traveling. And that would have been Central and Coastal Oregon with my wife recently. And I've never been up there. And I'm glad I finally made the trek because it is so different from Vermont, landscape-wise. Although the vibes are a little bit similar. Gulf of Mexico was before that, and I stuck this one in pointedly by Leftover Salmon just to remind everybody where the Gulf of Mexico is and what the Gulf of Mexico is, and that it is, in fact, the Gulf of Mexico. I think I can say that 3 or 4 times right about now, right? Recorded at this Leftover Salmon specific festival that they've recently cooked up, and I love the venue. It's in Kilauea, Hawaii, on the island of Kauai, April 4th, 2025. I know they did it again this year, and they'll do it again next year because why not? What a great place to do a music festival and invite all your friends to play too. Vince Herman, guitar and vocals, Drew Emmett, lead vocals, and violin and electric mandolin, and Greg Garrison on the bass, Andy Thorne on the banjo, Alwyn Robinson on the keyboards. Alwyn Robinson played drums, Jay Starling played keyboards and dobro. And I started that, well, not quite. Before that, T for Texas, T for Timbuktu and all that, is an old song. It's not a Grateful Dead song per se, although they did put it into their repertoire for a regular rotation somewhere around the early days, ever since the beginning. And that's where I first had heard that expression in a song. The Katie Lauer Band played it and recorded it in 1975 for an album called Good Time Girl, which we have on vinyl here in the back racks at Central Vermont Community Radio. Katie Lauer, guitar and sing and lead, Jeff Roberts on banjo, Buddy Griffin on the fiddle, Fred Barnstein on guitar, Bill LaWare on the mandolin, and Tommy Boyd playing the dobro. And by here, I mean WGDR Plainfield, WGDH Hardwick, 91.1 FM, 91.7 FM, broadcasting all over the world at Central Vermont Community Radio's website. That would be WGDR.org. And soon to be wall-to-wall, unbroken, with no static when the new transmitter goes up. And we're all just like bursting at the seams with excitement about this. It's going to happen end of May, June, somewhere in there. The final details are being worked out as I speak, I'm sure. And when that all happens, I'm going to take a guess at this configuration, but I think you should be able to, if you were to drive between Danville and Stowe and Warren and Groton, you should be able to hear GDR solid the whole way once this all takes place. That's my calculation based on sources of information so far. Anyhow, moving right along with Places Volume 4. This one's called The Bold Coast, and these are some of today's jazzgrass superstars: Greg Garrison, Grant Gordy, Alex Hargreaves, and Joe K. Walsh. The Bold Coast refers to wicked down east Maine. We're talking past Bahaba and like Machias Port, where if you go down there and stop in a store or a restaurant and start talking to people, you might have to ask them to repeat what they just said because the accent's that thick. This is the Bold Coast.